And greetings to Northern New Mexico and Santa Fe and everywhere else that we reach on the World Wide Web. This is the Magpie Show right here on KSFR, your station for great music right here in Northern New Mexico. I'm Danielle. I'm S, that is. I'm Danielle, too. This is Pitome underneath me, band from New York City. I've got a set of violin music here. And I've got guitar music later in the show. I've got some fantastic music from Africa. I've got Patti Smith. You don't want to miss any of that. So stay right here at KSFR. I'll be here till 8, bringing you the mix that is the Magpie Show. Keep it right here.

A nice composition from the band Tin Hat. The Secret Fluid of Dusk. Carla Kilstead there on violin, great violinist and composer. But I don't know if she composed that one. That came out in 2007. The LP has a great name. It's called The Sad Machinery of Spring. Right before that, band from New York City called Slow Six from 2010. Not sure if they're still together or not. Christopher Tignor on the violin there and the leader of the band. They did Sympathetic Response System Part 1. And we started off with the band Petome, also from New York City. Lungs and Spleen was the name of the song. Yoshi Fruchter is the leader of that band and guitar player, and man about New York City, plays all over the place with some frequency. But the violinist there was Jeremy Brown. Yoshi Fruchter calls that music punk-ass Jew jazz. They're all Jewish in Petome. You're listening to The Magpie Show. My name is S. I'll be here until 8. I play a mix of music from everywhere on the planet. And some of the stuff I'm pretty sure is from off of the planet. Can't say absolutely if

relevant all of a sudden to New Mexico. Ice, La Migra. I don't know if calling him La Migra anymore is, that's a little too nice, too cute. Ice is better. Well, let's continue with music. I did promise some guitar music. Here's a set of guitar music. We'll start with the great William Tyler, a young-ish guitarist from Nashville. And he was a lot younger when he did this, too, because it's this is almost 20 years old. The composition is called The Green Cigar Kept Smiling

Music from Josef van Vissum. Some great stuff from his, I believe, still his newest LP. And it's called With Our Hands, Our Hearts to Raise. All of his songs have fairly mystical titles like that. He's sort of a Christian mystic, I would say. Originally from the Netherlands, but he's lived all over the place. Lived in New York for a long time. Back in Europe now. He plays the lute. Kind of minimalistic. Repeating series of notes that sort of change a little bit each time. Very cool. Before Josef, we heard from Dan R. Braz. And he's from Breton, actually, Brittany in France. This is from 1984, quite a while ago. I think it was recorded in 82. Didn't make it out until 84. And kind of a cool concept for a song. It's called Les Tisserands. And a tisserand in French is a weaver. And he got to observe some weavers. And he was really struck by their gestures, their movements, their motion. And he composed a song, sort of recreating the motion on guitar. Pretty cool. Les Tisserands means the weavers. Dan R. Braz. This is when he still spelled his name with an S, B-R-A-S. I think nowadays it's B-R-A-Z. Don't know what that's all about. We started with William Tyler. He did The Green Cigar Kept Smiling. Don't ask me what that means. From his excellent LP, I believe. Probably his debut. Not 100% sure, because he was going by a moniker at some point. The Paper Hats. And the LP is called Deseret Canyon from 2008. Great guitar player, very active on many people's things. But this is from a while ago, 18 years ago. You've got your radio tuned in to the Magpie Show. My name is S. I bring you music from everywhere and anywhere. Music that doesn't fit into a box. If you like classical music, we have a classical music show here now. It's not that new. It's a couple years old, actually. Classical Explorations, 1 p.m. until 4 p.m. on Sunday. Alternating hosts. Justin H. Brierley does modern classical music, mostly from the 21st century. And Deb Beagle does all kinds of classical music, and sometimes not even classical music. I've heard other things. They trade off on Sunday, 1 to 4. Mostly classical music, so you can get your dose of that. Well, I promised Patti Smith. Here she is from her possibly unsurpassed Easter LP. Came out in 1978. Here's a great song from it. It's called 25th Floor, and it segues right into High on Rebellion.

0: Patti Smith from Easter, 1978, 25th Floor, and then High on Rebellion. Really good stuff. Lenny Kaye there on guitar. Time for a message from the station. Don't go away though, right on the other side. Some great music from Africa, the Zawose Queens. I recently found out that they have a live EP. We're going to listen to a cut from that.
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2: 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The fun of the weekend always seemed so short. Well, after all these years, I finally found a way to extend the fun. Have a place where I can listen to some great music that extends my weekend just a little bit longer. 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

Some great music from Smiles Mandla Makama. Goes by Smiles. Golide was the name of that song. And that great instrument is he calls it a smiler phone. And what it is the Makoyane, which is it's basically a birumbo, if you know what that is. It's like looks a lot like a bow and arrow. And you strike the string of the bow and arrow, and that makes a noise, very much like a birumbao. I strongly suspect that the birumbao comes from this instrument, or else they both have a similar ancestor in Africa. Smiles is from Eswatini, and he sounded very South African to me there. I would have guessed that was South African music, but Eswatini is right in... It is surrounded almost completely by South Africa. It's from 1996. Really great LP called The Source. Very cool music. Right before Smiles, we heard from the great Zawose Queens. They're from Tanzania, not too far away, up farther north. Zawose Queens did Sauti Ya Mama. And there's two Zawose Queens. They're the singers, Leah and Pendo. Zawose and their aunt and niece, but I don't know which one is which is the younger. The song we heard there was from a really excellent three-song EP that they released last year. A live recording, one of these live in-studio recordings. Fantastic sound quality on that thing. I imagine there were a few people that got to watch that concert, and I'm sure it was great to be in that room. But you know how it is. The best live recordings are done without an audience. The only problem with a live recording, is the audience. So get rid of those guys. It was recorded at a place called the Real World Studios. Fantastic studio near Bath in England. Originally set up by Peter Gabriel. I think now he's pulled away from it, but it's still a fantastic studio. I was looking at it. Beautiful. Just gorgeous place. You can stay there, of course, and it's all oldie English up there. You can always visit Bath while, you know, do your recording, and then you can go traipse around western, let's call it Western England. Really fantastic EP. It's called Moja Kwa Moja. Three songs released. They called it a single, but singles don't have three songs on them. It should be called a triple. Well, let's get back into the music here. I'm not sure what prompted me to play this song, but it popped into my head, and I just really want to hear it. I don't even think I need to introduce it, really. Here we go.

0: track Uhuru from 1981. Poof She Poof. You should go look up the lyrics to that song sometime. It's not at all what I thought. Poof She Poof, I just always thought it was a, you know, let's get high kind of a song. Get high on Rasta, that sort of thing, but it's not at all. Much heavier, more to it. There's a lot more to it. Classic Black Uhuru there, Sly and Robbie, rhythm section. Michael Rose wrote that song and sang it. Fantastic stuff. That'll do it for the first hour of the Magpie Show. Don't go anywhere, though. Coming up on the other side, Steve Hillage. We'll start off with Steve Hillage, great British guitar player. We got more music from Africa, of course. Got music from the boot heel of Italy. Stay tuned for that. But first, this.
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2: 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First, it's Folk Remedy with Tom Adler playing some of the best folk tracks around. At 10, it's 3 hours of Sunday Blues, hosted by harmonica Mike Handler and Kurt Stalzer. 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From 4 to 6, don't miss Classic Country Corner with Tom Seipel and Phil Davis, digging deep into the genre and playing songs you can't hear anywhere else. 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

Trio Subtonic from Portland, Oregon. They did a song called The Co-op, or The Coop. Actually, I don't know which one it is. Those words are spelled similarly. Sometimes they put a dash in there. It doesn't have a dash, so it's The Coop. Shout out to Galen Clark. He's their keyboardist and I think leader, but he is a lover of retro keyboards. Hammond B3, which you heard right there, and then he also plays the Fender Rhodes. Very distinctive sounds from the past. Keyboards of the past. The LP is called The Aqueous, 2007. Steve Hillage started the set off with the Salmon Song from his classic LP, Fish Rising, 1975. I'm playing a lot of music from a while ago, from the past. Fish Rising, every song on the LP has sort of a fish theme, like the Salmon Song. And if you thought it sort of sounded like Gong, the band Gong, you are very observant. It was basically Gong without David Allen. I think the story is that he was no longer allowed into England. He overstayed his visa. He's originally from Australia, so he couldn't get in. And you might have recognized Lindsay Cooper on there. She's a bassoon player, and I know her from Henry Cow and some other groups, a little more avant-garde, really, than Steve Hillage. Pierre Morlin on the drums on this particular LP. And on the LP, he's described as Batterfish. Everybody has a fish name. You're listening to The Magpie Show. I'm S. I'll be here till 8. I bring you all kinds of music that just doesn't fit into the box. It's, what genre is it? No one knows. And that doesn't matter. I've been playing a lot of old music, and you can hear that on another show here, The Golden Age of Flower Power. That's on late Sunday night, right after Steve Terrell's Sound World, from 12 until midnight, that is, until 2 a.m. into the wee hours of Monday. But really, that's Sunday night, right? Flower Power Hour, the Golden Age of Flower Power. Well, let's continue here. I've got some African music queued up. Here's a great group called Mande Asila, and they were recorded live at the Levenhelm Studio in Woodstock, of all places. Here's a song of theirs called Foro Bana.

Aïda Samb. She's from Senegal. From a griot family, although in the, I read an article where she was interviewed and she refers to herself and to her family as Gaolo. So there's yet another word for a griot. There's just a whole bunch of words for that, but it's hereditary singers, mostly from Senegal, the general area, Mali, Senegal, and the, actually I don't know what you call that part of Africa exactly, but they're all right next to each other. A griot is also can also be a gouel, or a jelly. That seems to be coming into favor, calling them a jelly, sometimes with a D, DJ, jelly, or a jolly, J-A-L-I, jolly. They can't decide. They need to come on and, you know, choose a word already. Sunu Sange was the name of that. It means our blood. And I believe it's Wolof that they speak. Came out 13 years ago. An LP called Saraba. Great singer. And cool talking drum on there. The Dun Dun. We started the set off with another African group called Mande Sila. And they're Pan-African, sort of. Well, from that general area. The name of which I don't know. Senegal. They've got members from Senegal, Mali, and Cote d'Ivoire. Though, interestingly, that was recorded live in front of an audience at 11 Helm Studio in Woodstock, New York. And that studio, started by Levin back in 1975, still in the family, still going strong. A lot of cool recordings out of there, like this one with Mande Sila. Came out last year. We heard Foro Bana, which means for children, I think. And, well, let's get into the next song here right off the bat. Here's some music from the boot heel of Italy, the high heel. And this is a group, actually I played them last week, Officina Zoe. Really fantastic group. Not exactly traditional, but this song is a little more traditional in the pizzica style. From Salento, Puglia. This song is called Marinaru.

0: Great band from Puglia, Salento to be exact, Marinaru, I think that means sailor in the dialect of that area, and one of the more trad songs from their new LP called Marie e Marina, just came out, featuring both female and male singers. I love those gravelly male singers in that pizzica style from that area, from Puglia. That guy's name is Lamberto Probo. This band has been around for probably 30 years. He's still singing strong. Well, it's time for a message from the station. Don't go anywhere, though. Right on the other side, some Latin music, but probably not exactly what you're thinking.
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band out of New York City called Guachinangos. That's a town in Jalisco, actually, in Mexico. Guachinango. I don't know if anybody's actually from Guachinango or not. That's brand new music from them. Their LP is called Guachinangos, Volume 1. We can expect more. Bemba y Tablao was the name of that song. And the unmistakable sound of Los Piranhas from Bogota. Right before that, Infame Golpazo was the name of that tune. Means infamous blow. That was recorded not in Bogota, but in the Islas Canarias. Don't know exactly how that came to be. Interesting thing, the Canary Islands are nowhere near Spain. Spain owns them, but they're way south. They're off of Morocco, in fact. Way, way south. Kind of interesting. And we started off the set with more new music from the Quilombera ensemble. Quilombera is a troublemaker, a female troublemaker, a quilombera. Hoy se festeja was the name of the tune. Festejas, yet another kind of a party, big party. I think it's an Afro-Colombian party, a festejo. They're, amazingly enough, from British Columbia, the middle of British Columbia, somewhere in the boondocks. However, their leader, Bruno Bosio, is Colombiano, and he plays the gaita. That's the flute instrument you heard in there, and sings, of course. Their other singer is Katarina Melnick, and she's pretty convincing as a Hispana. Maybe she really is, despite the name Melnick. I heard a huepa in there. Often in cumbia music you hear a huepa. You're listening to The Magpie Show, coming down into our last set here. My name is S, by the way. I'm here every Friday, 6 until 8, bringing you lots of music from all around the world, through the ages. Well, not to state the obvious, but it's the 25th anniversary of 9/11, an event that set off just some of the most hateful and jingoistic sort of anti-Muslim activity that you could imagine. Made you so a little bit embarrassed to be an American. It was a terrible event, no doubt about it. Horrible event, but it didn't need to set off all that hateful stuff. So I put together a set of, these are all Muslim artists. So in your face, haters.

0: cool new music from a band called Sanam. They're from Beirut. Sextet, great singing there from Sandy Shamoon. And we started the set off with an Egyptian guy named Abdullah Miniawi. Kemet song was the tune. Check low underneath me. Something brand new from him too. All new music. And that will do it for the Magpie Show tonight. Stay tuned for Friday Night Freeform. Dennis and Denise are here. And remember, keep your ears open. Your mind will follow.
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3: BBC News with Chris Barrow. Saudi Arabia has shut down a major oil pipeline that pumps the crude towards the Red Sea, bypassing the Strait of Hormuz, after it was attacked by drones launched from inside Iraq. It comes as Iran's Houthi allies seized control of Yemen's entire Red Sea coast. The Houthis say they'll blockade Saudi shipping in the Bab al-Mandeb Strait, increasing pressure on global oil supplies. Here's Lise Doucette.
4: Saudi Arabia being prevented from exporting through the Strait of Hormuz has been turning to the Red Sea, which is the link between the Suez Canal in the north and the Gulf of Aden. And I know from recently speaking to Saudi officials, they were putting all their efforts into developing these alternative routes. And it's been the same with other partners in the Gulf, saying, okay, right, Iran's going to continue to exercise control there. We're going to outsmart them by making the Strait of Hormuz less important. It's very difficult to say just how much the traffic goes through there, and it's not just oil and gas. There are other really important commodities as well.
3: President Trump has used remarks at a memorial ceremony marking the 25th anniversary of the September the 11th attacks to defend the US-led war in Iran. Speaking at the Pentagon in Washington, he saluted the US military, who he said served in the war on terror, including against Iran.
5: Today we renew the sacred oath that we first swore in their names. A quarter of a century ago, we will never, ever forget. That's why we fight today. We don't have a choice. There can only be victory. We fight hard, we fight to win.
3: In a separate speech, the Defense Secretary Pete Hegseth said the Iran war was part of the continuing fight against Islamic theocracy. An Iranian spokesman described the comparison of Iran with the 9/11 hijackers as absurd. The Democratic Republic of Congo has confirmed the Ebola outbreak that's claimed over 3,000 lives has spread to another region. The governor of South Ubangi province in northwestern Congo said tests have identified the deadly Bundibugyo strain. More details from David Bamford.
6: Up until now, the virus has been mainly in the northeast of Congo in about 6 different provinces. It's now slightly further to the west on the borders of the Central African Republic and Congo. So it is still spreading. And up until now, we've had 7,000 cases nationwide. It's about nearly half of those died. And the fear is, of course, that it could spread across the borders into the other countries.
3: A U.S. federal judge has blocked the Trump administration from requiring civil service job applicants to answer questions about how they'd advance President Trump's policies. The judge in Boston said it was wrong that thousands of applicants were being instructed to take loyalty tests. This is the World News from the BBC.
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8: We generally come on the station once a month, and this is our September show, and as fate would have it, our show falls directly on the night of September 11th. For 25 years, September holds a more significant weight to us all than it did before the last 25 years. And we're going to be spending a lot of time in the next 2 hours addressing that fact that September has a lot of weight. Let's just ease into some rather heavy matters tonight by just, I'll just say it's the month of September, yes, it's emotional. You know, Denise and I were living in New York City in 9/11. I was driving down Broadway. I was driving down south on Broadway heading to work that morning. So, yes, this is a very emotional night. We're going to try to get through it intact for the next 2 hours. It's going to be mostly music. We'll have some commentary along the way. Let's just address the month of September first, musically.

So lie down with us tonight. Call it in the grass, and in a field of a myriad of emotions tonight. I hope James Taylor was pleased with those lyrics. That's an odd thing to say, isn't it? That I hope he was pleased with those lyrics. I'll tell you why I say that. Well, first of all, the name of this show that we have adopted for the next 2 hours from a Bob Dylan album, actually. We're calling this show Love and Theft. You know, in 2001, there was a lot of theft, especially on September 11th. But James Taylor experienced a theft. Someone broke into, I forget if it was his car or his home, but he had his lyrics all gathered together. He was working on his new album. Someone stole all the lyrics to the album he was working on. Right up into the 11th hour, pardon the pun. And when he recorded his album, October Road, that has September Grass and a bunch of other songs, he had to go into the studio and really rack his brain to approximate the lyrics to all the songs on the album, September Grass being among them. That's why I said I hope he was pleased with what he remembered. He was a victim of theft making that album, which was one of his better albums, maybe one of his best. As we continue right now.

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September when it comes, Johnny Cash, his daughter Roseanne Cash singing together. Next page, September, when it came. None of these opening songs were written by about September 11th. We just hear them that way now. Cassandra Wilson passed away a few days ago, really, a week ago. Here she is.

0: Was born beneath the angry sky. Cassandra Wilson singing the words and melodies of Sting. Denise?
1: It just so happens that Sting was scheduled to have a live web concert. He was in his villa in Tuscany. He wanted to launch his album, and it was going to be called All This Time. But after he heard about what happened, Sting and his band considered canceling. But they decided to proceed with a subdued, just intimate gathering of friends and family and the crew.
0: This was on the night of...
1: This is the night of September
0: 11th.
1: Right. And Italy is 6 hours ahead.
0: Mm-hmm.
1: So he found out about this. Well, we found out about it before 9 o'clock. So at 2 o'clock in the afternoon where he was, he got it. They decided to perform it in a dim candlelit setting. And he hushed his emotional delivery.
0: He was going to cancel the show.
1: Yeah. But he decided to respect those that lost their lives. And before he performed the song, before he started his show, this is what he said. "We're performing the song Fragile as a prayer and a mark of respect those people who have died or are suffering as a result of this morning's tragedy. We're shutting down the webcast following this song." This is the song as he did it that night.

0: singing to the night. On the night of 9/11, 25 years ago, Sting in Tuscany, singing to the microphones in Tuscany, Italy, an ocean away, where you didn't smell the smoke in the air in Tuscany, but nonetheless, you had the fire and you had the tears.
1: You know, Sting being a New Yorker.
0: Yes, sure. Since then.
1: Yeah.
0: Yeah, since then, he's chosen to be a resident of New York City. And you'll find him in the streets. Maybe you run into him if you go visit New York.
1: Near 57th Street.
0: Yes. Chris Martin, a fellow, how shall we say, Englishman, English gentleman, Chris Martin, he and Coldplay had booked recording time for their upcoming album in September 2001. And they were in England. And it was on September 12th that he began recording for what was going to be A Rush of Blood to the Head. That was the title of the album. It had to be the title of the album. And some of these songs had to be written immediately upon learning of what was happening in America, in D.C., in New York City, the attacks. He was writing, and the anchor of the album and the mood of the album, which became the mood of many radio stations months later in America, this amazing music that these horrible events in his head and his heart were producing. This is what came out in the studio, the first song that became the bedrock for this album. This is Coldplay, Politic.

0: 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So join me on Terrell Sound World, 10 o'clock on Sunday night.
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12: Oh boy, talking about taking a trip back in time. Well, you know. Now, getting to the present here, a matter of hours, just hours ago, some watched Cindy Lauper on being broadcast on ABC television. There was a among the many commemorations, ceremonies, and dedications taking place today. There was something going on with Cindy Lauper. And again, we're addressing songs here that were not written, they were written before the events of 9/11 even happened, but they get repurposed over the years, as Sting did with one of his own songs, and as Cindy has done with one of her old songs today. Tonight she sang during the 9/11 dedication broadcast, like I said, just a few hours ago, Cindy Lauper, with the sky lit in honor of those perished, with the lights, addressing the lights in the Manhattan sky, Cindy sang this.

Cyndi Lauper singing to those feeling a little, maybe feeling like they've been made a little crazy from this world. As these past 25 Septembers have rolled by, it hasn't gone by me that, you know, it used to be marked by just one commemorative day, Labor Day. But these last 25 Septembers, they have a Labor Day and a September 11th attached to them. And I'm more and more, they become the same day to me as I become more and more aware of how that day in America is about waves of people, that first wave of people who went to work that day and didn't come home. And then that second wave of people who knew about what was happening and had to respond. And they went to work. And many of them didn't come home. And then there was that third wave of people who Mr. Rogers likes to always call the helpers among us. The welders, the what have yous, okay? How about just the what have yous? Who responded to the responders in various ways. Informed, not informed of the risks in various degrees. And they left us too soon. But they went to work. So Labor Day and September 11th have a lot of interconnections and there are intricacies that we're still thinking about all these years later. And so just quickly, an acknowledgement to the salt of the earth.

0: Nicky Hopkins on keyboards and Charlie Watts leading us out of Keith Richards' Salt of the Earth. And Mick singing. And I'm just going to say to Mick, I'll say a prayer for the stay-at-home voter this season. All right. Just staying for one more moment on the working man. And on important recordings. September 11th, 2001 was the date marked for Columbia Records to release, as they say, drop in the current vernacular, to drop Bob Dylan's new album, Love and Theft. That's the title that we opted for this show tonight. Love and Theft came out on September 11th, 2001. It's the very day that I sat down and listened to it. I took a break from everything that was going on around me that day to stop and listen to that album. I did. A lot of people who heard that album during that first week and the weeks could not believe what they were hearing. You know, Love and Theft is now regarded as just about one of the most important albums released in this young century. It's that great a document. It's just that great a record. It's a miracle of an album. And we want to play you one of the songs from that album, appropriately titled Working Man's Blues Number 2, but we might as well play the song that inspired Working Man's Blues Number 2, which has nothing to do with this show, but I just think it's a really good, cool thing to play before Working Man's Blues Number 2. You can hear elements of it, because Bob Dylan wanted to graft parts of this song onto the song that he was fashioning for this album. So let's listen to this original Working Man's Blues by
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6: How's that for Literacy Foundation, huh? Do we give you the foundation for literacy here, or what? We played Cyndi Lauper in the last hour. How do you like that? And Cassandra Wilson. And you know, since we did, how about we open this next hour with Cassandra Wilson singing Cyndi Lauper?

And we just lost Cassandra. Cassandra Wilson, the great Cassandra Wilson, singing Cyndi Lauper's, or Lauper's, Time After Time. Turning the page again to the present. Talk about things taking so many years. Well, oh, yeah, I wanted to say, just to interject, I don't know. I didn't know when I wanted to say this tonight. I didn't want to close with it, so I'll just say it now. It's been a tough 25 years, hasn't it? And one can only hope. And I wish you out there, I wish us all out there, a milder and gentler next 25 years of Septembers, worth of Septembers. It's taken Brandi Carlile a long time in her many years of friendship with Joni Mitchell to get around to recording a song written to her friend Joni Mitchell, which she has just released. It just dropped. There I go with that word again. Promising myself I would never say that word. And now that I've dropped it, I'll probably keep saying it. But yeah, this brand new Brandi Carlile album is about to drop. And it has this song that she has written. And she is singing to Joni Mitchell.

Brandi Carlile ending this composition that is simply titled Joni, but ending it in triple tribute. This song about Joni Mitchell, which she cannot resist but have to enlist some musicians to pay tribute to two of the musicians that was so important to Joni's middle period, Jaco Pastorius and Wayne Shorter. You hear those two mock sounds at the end, hardly mocking anything, of course. That was a romp. That's new. And this next track is new from this woman that we've known a long time, making records for a long time. Maybe you'll find her voice in here. This is new from Carly Simon, The More I Look For You.

That was new from Carly Simon. Talk about time passing and the 25 Septembers that have accumulated. In that time, somewhere in that time, our heroine from days gone by, from this, what was it, just the 70s or the 80s? Chrissy Hynde, champion of a certain kind of sound. Well, she's turned 75 is what I'm trying to say. That's no small bag of potatoes, Chrissy Hynde turning 75. And you know, she and Debbie Harry got around to some unfinished business this year. Just like Brandi Carlile finally got around to writing a song about her buddy and recording it and releasing it. Chrissy Hynde finally got around to singing a song with Debbie Harry. They've been chumming forever. And this past year, well, maybe it was already 2 years old. I don't know. But they released this wonderful recording.

Chrissy Hynde. He turned 75 over last weekend. A big shout out to our station manager who did a whole thing on her, on his show. Eric, on Sunday night. That was great. And and the Pretenders. And I would be pretending if I didn't let on that I always enjoyed knowing that my friends Ron and Tammy and Vance and Lori and Richie are listening. I'd be pretending if I didn't say it. Just thrills me to death that they're listening in. Thank you, guys. And my city in ruins. My country in ruins. My world. My lifestyle. Everything I believe in ruins. Now, we're talking about repurposing songs, right? Now, you know, Bruce Springsteen actually wrote an entire album around the events of 9/11 when he released Rising all those years ago. On that album was My City in Ruins, right? And just a matter of months ago, I guess maybe late last year, Bruce was repurposing now that old 9/11 song. He was repurposing it. Here he is introducing it.

Oh, easy, Roy. There's some very weird, strange, and dangerous shit going on out there right now. In America, they are persecuting people for using their right to free speech and voicing their dissent. This is happening now. In America, the richest men are taking satisfaction in abandoning the world's poorest children to sickness and death. This is happening now. In my country, they're taking sadistic pleasure in the pain that they inflict on loyal American workers. They're rolling back historic civil rights legislation that led to a more just and plural society. They're abandoning our great allies and siding with dictators against those struggling for their freedom. They're defunding American universities that won't bow down to their ideological demands. They're removing residents off American streets and without due process of law are deporting them to foreign detention centers and prisons. This is all happening now. A majority of our elected representatives have failed to protect the American people from the abuses of an unfit president and a rogue government. They have no concern or idea of what it means to be deeply American. The America that I've sung to you about for 50 years is real, and regardless of its faults, is a great country with a great people. So we'll survive this moment. Now, I have hope because I believe in the truth of what the great American writer James Baldwin said. He said, in this world, there isn't as much humanity as one would like, but there's enough. Let's pray.

Just one more time around, boys. That's right. Are you ready to join together? Are you ready to join together?

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0: high water, and a reference to Charlie Patton in that song from Bob Dylan, a song that many of us were listening to in the hours and first days that the story of 9/11 was unfolding. To the backdrop of, for those who were following music that day, to the backdrop of that song, and it was happening for me, and it was an intoxication. The scrolls on the bottom of the screen and the multi-levels that we were hearing from the songs that were playing in our heads, and it was an intoxication. We tried to lay back tonight to just not get too loud and raucous and try to keep with the mood of the day. Hope we did. Here's just some songs that just came to mind to round out the evening. Something very old and something new from Valerie June, and well, you'll hear just a few things to round out. That's all. And we'll come back and say goodbye in a few minutes.
1: Well, do you want to say who the first version of this song is?
0: Why don't you tell us?
1: Janis Joplin and Jorma Kaukonen.
0: There you go.

0: That was recorded, believe it or not, June 25th, 1964, in Jorma Kaukonen's house. And if you, it's from an album called The Legendary Typewriter Tape, because in the background, if you hear distortions and clicking, somebody was actually typing behind them the whole song. So now we're going to hear Valerie June doing the same song.
1: Actually, it's not the same song.
0: Oh, it's not the same song. Same title.
1: Same title, okay. But it's her own song. She wrote this.
0: With no typewriter.
1: With no typewriter, and it's brand new.
0: All right.

0: miss.
1: Not bad for a bunch of hobos.
0: What did she say? Not bad for a bunch of hobos.
2: That Dolly had a great sense of humor.
0: Miss Dolly Parton. And the first ladies of...
2: Bluegrass.
0: Thank you. Okay. As we're winding down here, as much as we would have liked to have gone out with Dolly Parton, you know, Denise, if we went out with Dolly Parton, she probably would have taken us to Dollywood, showing
2: That's
0: us
2: right.
0: around, showing us a good time. Maybe we would have gotten some nice
2: Pigeon
0: fatty
2: Forge.
0: Foods. Yeah,
2: yeah,
0: Pigeon Forge.
2: Yeah, there's a really good restaurant there in Pigeon Forge called the Watermill or something. I think that's the name of it.
0: Would have shown us around Gatlinburg again. But farewell, Dolly. As much as we would have liked to have gone out with Dolly Parton on our show tonight, we thought we'd actually go out with a song that Bruce Springsteen sang at one of these memorials actually 5 years ago on the 20th anniversary of September 11th. So we leave you in the good, capable hands.
2: And we will be back. What was the date?
0: Oh, yes. We're going to be back again on the air on KSFR on October 9th. Gee, October 9th. Might that resonate? Might that date resonate with some folk?
2: It does with me.
0: That's good.
2: It's my cousin's birthday. It is.
0: And many, many people have many, many cousins on that day.
2: Yes.
0: Yes.
2: But that is a special birthday.
0: And a cousin of us all in particular. So that's that. As I was saying, we leave you in the capable hands and sentiments of Bruce Springsteen.
2: Good night, everybody.
0: Thanks. Thanks a lot.

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This is Lost in the Mix. Electronic music for your Friday over the next 2 hours, including some brand new unreleased tracks forthcoming. Keep it right here. This is Lost in the Mix.

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0: This is 101.1. This is KSFR, and this is Lost in the Mix. For your Friday, wrapping up a first set of music with this track by Sek. Unconscious, the name of this track from the Swing That EP. And just before this, Feek and Kiki Mayer with Red. We heard Mastra in the set, Belusa Mimosa. One I played last week from Luca. I Only, the original mix. And one forthcoming. And one forthcoming on the Personal Belongings label. It Wasn't Me from the Same Place, Same Light EP. Glenn Fiasco in the mix. We also heard Abel Martinez, Never Felt. Death on the Balcony with Elixir. DJ Hoshino, one I just picked up this week. Before Everything, the name of the track. And another one I just picked up this week. At the top of the set, we heard Havantep with Leaving Towns Behind. And my playlist is up on our website. 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And keep it right here. Another set of music coming your way. 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
2: 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First, it's Folk Remedy with Tom Adler playing some of the best folk tracks around. At 10, it's 3 hours of Sunday Blues, hosted by harmonica Mike Handler and Kurt Stalzer. Classical Expressions is at 1, with Justin H. Brierley playing contemporary classical and Deborah Beagle all-time classical greats. From 4 to 6, don't miss Classic Country Corner with Tom Seipel and Phil Davis, digging deep into the genre and playing songs you can't hear anywhere else. 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

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My name is Trait, and I'm here with you until 2 o'clock, curating a gallery of music for the Northern New Mexico airwaves and worldwide at ksfr.org. I've got plenty of music here for us this evening, so I'll just go ahead and jump right into it. 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We're going to jump right into Hyperdrive Sound from their Astro Bass album. First song we've got for tonight is Pisces.

The Anunnaki Connection, the Dogons, the Nomos, sacred geometry, roundabout way of cornering the astro economy, advanced machinery and knowledge was

We were just listening to All the Wonders from Little People and Rahel from the album Landloper. Before that, we heard from Kitty Cash, Thundercat, and James Fauntleroy from the album Handle with Care. That song was called Time Machine. We heard from Mono Neon featuring Cat Williams, James Fauntleroy again, and George Clinton with the song God Reason. We had Lettuce and the Colorado Symphony with a live version of Ghost of Jupiter. And we started off tonight's show with Hyperdrive Sound and their song Pisces from the Astro Bass album. We're going to go and move along to a little bit more funk over here. Got a couple more of Bully Ball from Surprise Chef. And then I've got one from Albuquerque right up after that. So keep it right here.

That was Neil Francis and Say She She with the song Need You Again. Right before that, we had Blot Xenia from right here in Albuquerque with the song Cheap Dirt from the album Get Out of My House, But Do It Slowly. And we also heard from Surprise Chef with their song Bully Ball. Now, I want to take a meandering turn over here and go into some indie stuff that I haven't played in a while. So we're going to go ahead and stop off first with Japanese Breakfast and the song Mega Circuit.

We were just listening to Centrifugal from Adrian Quesada and Buffalo Hunt. We had American Dawn with the song The Edge. We heard from Panda Bear with the song Ends Meet. We heard from Beirut with Guericke's Unicorn. I don't know if I'm pronouncing that correctly. Beirut has some ties over here to Santa Fe, as a matter of fact. And we had Japanese Breakfast with the song Mega Circuit. And we're just about to go and take a brief message break, and I'll be back with another hour of music. So before that, I'll go ahead and throw it over to Passion Pit and Sophie Tucker with their 2025 remade version of their popular song, Sleepyhead. So keep it right here. I'll be right back after this song and some messages for another hour of music going into the electronic stuff.

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3: Welcome back to the Frequency Emporium right here on KSFR White Rock Santa Fe and KSQR Cuesta and Taos. This is Trait. And I've got another hour of music here for you, and we're diving into the electronic half of the Frequency Emporium for this evening. And I want to play some kind of spattery mixes from the Botanica genre. So we're going to go first to a song from Daijiro Nakagawa. This song is called Concentration.

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You can always check out my set list by going over to our programs list, looking at our program list and finding the Frequency Emporium. We were just listening to a selection of Botanica. So we just heard Nimino with the song Opening Credits. We heard from Il Lo with Biome. We heard from Alexander Panos with the song Sutter. We heard from Fritz with Look at the Sky. And we had Fungi with the song Planet. And starting off that set was Daijiro Nakagawa and the song Concentration. I want to go ahead and move it over to some... Yeah, mostly it's progressive house. Some of it is kind of based around progressive house. But this one, starting off this next set, is from Zhu and Tame Impala. And the song is called My Life.

We were just listening to Catching Flies and their song Satisfied. Before that, we had Rufus Du Sol with the song In the Moment. We heard from Above and Beyond and Richard Bedford with the song Sun and Moon. And we started that last set off with Zhu and Tame Impala with My Life. I have a few more here for us, so let's go ahead and just move it right along to Hollow with the song Save Us.

We were just listening to Jesper Riom with the song Beaches. We heard from Cinnamon Chasers and the song Love Deluxe. And we heard from Hollow or Holo with the song Save Us. You could always go to KSFR.org and check out my Frequency Emporium show page for the playlist here tonight. And I appreciate everybody that stopped in this evening. I hope that everybody stays kind to each other and shares that love. And then I'll be back here curating a gallery music next Saturday from midnight to 2. I'm going to go ahead and close it out with Unknown Mortal Orchestra with their song Earth One. So until next week, peace out.

0: Coming up on NewsHour over the next 30 minutes, a major political donation for the UK's anti-establishment party Reform UK. With the Lviv Book Festival underway in Ukraine, what attitude should organisers take to Ukrainians who write in Russian? And why thousands of Punjabis will be in London's Wembley Stadium for a concert tonight. It's all coming up after this summary of the latest world news.
1: BBC News with Debbie Russ. Donald Trump has told reporters in Dublin that he'd love to see the Irish Republic united with Northern Ireland, adding that it would happen eventually.

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2: I'm Debbie Russ with the BBC News. Donald Trump has said he would love to see the unification of Northern Ireland and the Irish Republic and expressed the view that it would happen eventually. He made the remarks at a press conference in Dublin with the Irish Prime Minister. Chris Page was there.
3: Ireland is more used than most to hosting US presidential visits. Donald Trump's is the ninth in just over 30 years. After landing in Dublin, he met the Irish President, Catherine Connolly, and then the leader of the Irish government, the Taoiseach, Micheál Martin. When they were taking questions from reporters, Mr. Trump was asked about Irish unification.
4: I'd love to see it unified. I think it would be a great feather in everybody's cap.
3: In Belfast, the leader of the Democratic Unionist Party, Gavin Robinson, said he was confident Northern Ireland would continue to choose the UK. President Trump will go from Dublin to his golf resort in County Clare, where he'll watch the Irish Open tournament.
2: The British government responded by saying there was no majority support for a referendum. Mr. Trump also said international oil prices would tumble when the US conflict with Iran ends. He repeated that he thought the conflict wouldn't conclude until after November's US midterm elections. Britain's right-wing populist reform UK party has received a second donation of £36 million, almost $50 million, in as many days. The British crypto billionaire Christopher Harbin said he was matching a donation made by another British crypto billionaire, Ben Dilo, on Friday. Mr. Harbin's previous donation prompted an investigation by the Parliamentary Standards Commissioner. Here's the BBC's Jack Fenwick.
5: It's a potential game changer in British politics. Reform will hope that it gives them the ability to campaign in the way that much more established parties like Labour and the Conservatives have been able to. We have had some reaction from other political parties. Labour have said that Reform cannot buy themselves out of questions about their finances. Remember that there have been multiple questions about Reform's finances.
2: A second employee of the AI firm Anthropic has quit over concerns that humanity may not survive the race to develop machines that are smarter than humans. It comes days after another researcher at the company also resigned. Clitzia Sala reports.
6: Joe Benton, formerly a member of Anthropic's safety team, has taken to social media to condemn what he sees as too little investment by AI companies in safety. He warned that AI systems may develop capabilities and desires that humans can't foresee and control. Humanity, he suggested, may not even survive the transition to superintelligent AI. Mr. Benton called for transparency about the ability of AI models to improve themselves, as well as safety incidents and near misses.
2: BBC News. China's President Xi Jinping has said the war in the Middle East has caused serious losses to people across the region. Speaking at the BRICS summit in India, Mr. Xi said the conflict did not serve the common interests of the international community. 11 world leaders, including Russia's President Vladimir Putin and Iran's Masoud Pezeshkian, are attending the summit in Delhi. A fire has engulfed an ammunition warehouse in Bulgaria, prompting staff to evacuate the site. Residents reported hearing a series of blasts, but there were no casualties. The cause is unclear. Local media say another facility owned by the same Bulgarian arms company, EMCO, experienced an explosion last month. The Interior Minister, Ivan Demirjev, gave this update.
7: We are not ruling out external interference, but when you have been careless about the conditions under which such dangerous substances are stored and the security measures protecting them, and when many of those handling explosives allow rules to be broken, then the two possibilities are not mutually exclusive. If there is external interference, it is our responsibility to confirm this and gather the needed evidence.
2: Police in the U.S. state of Mississippi have arrested a black man in connection with the death of a black woman found hanged from a tree. Tasia Fortune's body was discovered outside an abandoned home in Jackson in August, but police only announced in the past few days that they were treating it as a possible homicide. The funeral of the world's youngest traditional monarch, who died last month, is underway in western Uganda. King Oyo Nyimba Kabumba Iguru Rukidi IV, who was 34, died of cancer in the United States. Thousands of mourners have gathered. The late monarch was the king of Uganda's traditional Toro kingdom. Members of his family have rejected the royal clan's choice of successor, throwing the kingdom into a bitter succession dispute. BBC News.
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9: From the Center for Investigative Reporting and PRX, this is Reveal. I'm Al Letson. Back in the summer of 2023, Marlena Arjo made the huge mistake of stopping by a kitten adoption event at a local pet store on her birthday.
10: I wanted to look at kittens, but I wasn't, of course, going to get one. And then I went in and there was a tiny little kitten who had just had his eye removed, so he had purple stitches over one side of his face, and he was way younger than the rest. And I, like, was so sad that I blacked out and came to with a cat in a box in my car.
9: She brought that cat back to her home in Portland, Oregon. She named him Otto, and over the next 8 months, Otto grew into his own little chaotic personality.
10: He's, like, laying on houseplants. He's, like, tearing books out of the bookshelves, like, ripping the calendar off the wall. I wasn't prepared for having a criminal in my home.
9: Things started to change around February 2024. At first, all Marlena noticed was that Otto didn't seem as energetic or playful as he usually is. Then he stopped eating his regular food. And then he stopped eating treats. And then things got a little scary.
10: So it was early morning on a Saturday. I was sitting on my bed, I don't know, like on my phone or something maybe, and Otto jumped on the bed and then looked at me for a second and then kind of twisted his head over to one side and got kind of like stuck like that for a second.
9: She scooped Otto up and rushed him to the emergency vet, where they immediately recognized the seriousness of the situation. They ran a series of tests, kept him there for 6 or 7 hours, and ultimately sent Marlena home with her sick little kitten. When the vet called at 11 p.m. on a Sunday night, there was urgent news to share. Marlena's cat was suffering from feline infectious peritonitis, which is better known by its acronym FIP. FIP is a viral disease, most commonly found in cats under 2 years old. It often spreads through shared litter boxes and then wreaks havoc on their bodies. It's fatal.
10: It just kind of like destroys all their organs at once. Their stomachs fill with fluids, their lungs get little nodules. It's like a bunch of really messed up stuff. And like within a month, usually they have to be put down. It was devastating. And I remember like feeling really bad that I hadn't gotten him a stocking for Christmas. And I was like, oh my God, he's not going to live to another Christmas. I didn't even get him a stocking. Like that was my first instinct for some reason.
9: From there, things start to get a little weird, because right before the vet hangs up the phone, she tells Marlena this one other thing.
10: She's like, yeah, I shouldn't tell you this, but by the way, you can get drugs for this if you go to this Facebook group.
9: Marlena is shocked and pretty confused. Did her vet just recommend black market cat drugs from a Facebook group? Before Marlena has time to think about how bizarre this all is, she looks over at poor Otto, who's gotten skinnier and weaker each day. And she logs onto Facebook.
10: So I go to the Facebook group and it's very weird. It's a private group. And once you join, there's like a set of rules. It says, post anonymous post about how sad you are for your cat, but do not mention drugs. Do not talk about treatment. Don't say anything about that. Just say that your cat got diagnosed and how sad you are. So I post an anonymous post about my cat and immediately get all these responses like, crying emojis, we're so sorry. And then I get a DM from like an admin or something that first of all is like, send me a picture of your cat's eyes. And I was like, okay, he's got one, but I can send the one eye. They're like, When did he get diagnosed? How old is he? What are the symptoms? All this stuff.
9: The next thing she knew, she was ordering cat drugs from a random website. And the very next day, she found an unmarked package on her doorstep with vials of a mysterious liquid and instructions for how to inject them into her cat. Over the next 3 months, Marlena says she spent thousands of dollars via PayPal to order more and more of this liquid. But the weirdest part was that this black market drug, it actually cured her cat.
10: Within the first week, he was back to normal.
9: A year later, Marlena still couldn't stop thinking about this whole ordeal. And so she reached out to the team at Hyperfixed, a podcast where they try to answer listeners' questions, no matter how big or small. And Marlena had a lot of questions for them.
10: I want to know who these people are. Are they vets? Are they like cat experts? How did they get involved in this in the first place? How did they set this whole
9: And what she wanted to know was why any of this cloak and dagger stuff was necessary to cure her cat. So in an episode we first aired last year, the Hyperfix team set out to find answers and quickly realized that what they thought was a rabbit hole was actually a massive network of tunnels spanning across continents and currencies. It had its own culture, its own rules, and its own hierarchies. So today, we're teaming up with the Hyperfix podcast and its host, Alex Goldman, to go deep on what they uncovered.
11: When Marlena first came to us, she was looking for any information about what had happened to her a year earlier. And we found that the answer to that begins with the story of this guy. The only question I have for you at the beginning is, how do I pronounce your name?
12: Niels Peterson.
11: Oh, exactly like it looks. Great. Today, Dr. Niels Peterson is 82 years old. He's a professor emeritus of veterinary medicine at UC Davis, and he's widely considered to be one of the real rock stars in the field of small animal pathology. This man has written dozens of influential articles on the subject. He's authored two classic textbooks, and while there's no way to say for sure how many cats have been saved by his work, it's easily hundreds of thousands. And yet, it's possible he never would have accomplished any of that stuff were it not for the fact that the year he started studying veterinary science was 1963.
12: In 1963, there was some rumble about this new disease that suddenly appeared in cats.
11: The disease being rumbled about was FIP. Earlier that year, it had first been identified by a researcher in Boston. And suddenly, all these other researchers were beginning to find it in other parts of the country. They knew that it typically caused an intense inflammation in the lining of the abdomen, that's why they called it peritonitis, and that it killed 100% of the cats that developed it. But nobody actually knew what this thing was or where it came from. Now, Dr. Peterson grew up on a poultry farm, and stray cats were just a fixture throughout his childhood, and they quickly became his favorite animal. So when he heard there was a chance to join the labs at UC Davis working to potentially save cats from this fatal feline disease, he wasted no time. By 1969, he'd co-authored one of the earliest studies on FIP, which paved the way for another UC Davis student to make the discovery that would become the foundation of Dr. Peterson's own research for the next five decades. And that discovery was...
12: Feline infectious peritonitis is caused by a coronavirus.
11: Now, feline coronavirus is actually kind of no big deal. At worst, it causes mild diarrhea. So Dr. Peterson knew there had to be something transforming this benign coronavirus into this other deadly thing. And in the mid-90s, he had a breakthrough. Dr. Peterson and his team discovered that FIP is a mutation happening inside the bodies of about 20% of cats. Most were able to fight it off. But if the cat had a compromised immune system, perhaps an eye infection so severe they end up losing their eye, like Marlena's cat Otto, those cats might not be able to fight it off. And from there, the virus would replicate so aggressively, it would become impossible to stop. And realizing that gave Dr. Peterson an idea.
12: Ultimately, I realized that maybe antiviral drugs were the way to go.
11: By the early 2000s, there were no antivirals that had been tailored to treat coronaviruses. However, there were some companies working on antiviral treatments for other RNA viruses. And one of the companies doing that was Gilead Sciences. So Dr. Peterson reached out to this guy he knew at Gilead, I don't know why I called him this guy. He was the chief executive at the company. But anyway, Dr. Peterson reached out to this guy, and he told him he thought some of the antivirals they were researching might be helpful for treating this feline coronavirus he was studying. And the guy was like, have at it. We'll send some right over. Dr. Peterson tested the compounds on feline tissue cultures, and what he found was amazing. There was not one, but two different Gilead compounds that seemed to be blocking the growth of the coronaviruses in the tissue samples. In the end, Dr. Peterson chose to move forward with one of these compounds, the parent compound, known as GS441524. The GS stands for Gilead Sciences. It was the same weird liquid that saved the life of Marlena's cat, Otto. So in 2018, after decades of research, Dr. Peterson had finally identified a treatment that worked, and it worked phenomenally well.
12: We found that we could cure 90% or more of cats that had feline infectious peritonitis, which up to that time was 100% fatal disease virtually.
11: He published a paper in the Journal of Feline Medicine and Surgery in 2019, and suddenly, a world where no cats have to die from FIP seemed not only possible, but imminently within reach. The only hurdle left to clear was FDA approval.
13: Very briefly, how long were you developing this drug before you went to the FDA?
12: We didn't go to the FDA.
13: Oh.
12: We did not go to the FDA because we were unable to obtain the rights for GS.
11: And that is because just months after Dr. Peterson and the UC Davis research team published their 2019 paper announcing the discovery of this life-saving cat drug, the pharmaceutical company that owns the rights to that drug was beginning to turn its attention elsewhere.
14: As of today, we have 15 cases of COVID-19 that have been detected in the United States.
15: The World Health Organization officially announced that this is a global pandemic.
16: Nearly a 250,000 deaths and tens of millions on unemployment.
11: COVID-19 was spreading rapidly. And because there were no real treatment options, it was killing thousands, then millions of people who became infected with it. Lockdown orders were put in place, supply chains started breaking down, and the global economy was under imminent threat. So whoever created the first treatment option stood to make billions of dollars in government contracts. And the one company with a compound that had just proven its ability to fight coronaviruses was Gilead.
12: At first, we thought, well, that's great because we can use the active ingredient possibly to treat cats. Then they can use their altered form of the active ingredients to treat humans.
11: But Dr. Peterson says Gilead didn't see things that way. They worried that any attempt to get FDA approval of GS could potentially endanger their ability to get FDA approval of its human counterpart.
12: And so they were very adamant. They said, no, we can't do it because, you know, there's a huge need in the human side, and that's our interest. We don't have a veterinary arm. We're a human company, and that's where we're going to stay in, you know.
11: In October of 2020, the FDA gave full approval for the first ever treatment of COVID-19, the Gilead antiviral, now widely known as remdesivir. By the end of 2020, remdesivir generated $2.8 billion in revenue and was estimated to cut COVID recovery time by nearly a third. But as for its cat-saving cousin, GS441524, it seemed like the issue was dead in the water. There would be no FDA approval. And without that, it would be as if the treatment didn't exist.
12: Well, it was totally frustrating to me. You know, I'd worked my whole life on feline infectious peritonitis. And finally having in my hand the ability to cure 90-some percent of these cases, it was frustrating as hell.
11: We reached out to Gilead about their decision not to move forward with the cat drug, and they said they're open to exploring a version of the drug for cats, they just haven't found the right partner. They also pointed out that they've supported academic research into solutions for FIP. Still, all of this left a lot of uncertainty within the vet community. Gilead's patent on GS doesn't run out until 2029. So until then, were cats just going to continue dying from this totally curable disease? Well, that's not how things turned out. As you already know from our listener, Marlena, this life-saving cat drug did end up finding its way into the world, just not in the way Dr. Peterson had hoped.
12: I gave talks at international meetings. And in the audience were these Chinese veterinarians who were taking pictures like crazy of every slide I had and everything. They took all this information back, and somebody in China saw a potential market for this and proceeded. So then what happened was almost predictable.
9: What happened next was the emergence of a sprawling international black market for treating FIP, led by a group of renegade cat lovers who, along the way, got in a little bit over their heads.
17: That's when we sat down and we're like, how is this happening? What is this doing? I mean, we're funding this lifestyle. What in the world are we doing?
9: That's next on Reveal.
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9: From the Center for Investigative Reporting and PRX, this is Reveal. I'm Al Ledson. Before the break, the team at the Hyperfix podcast brought us the story of a miraculous treatment for the fatal cat disease FIP. Except this wonder drug wasn't legally available because it never got FDA approval, but it was widely available on the black market. That's how hundreds of thousands of cats had gotten cured, thanks in part to a New York-based cat lady named Robin Kintz.
10: I'm currently topped out at 8. And in the world of crazy cat people, that's actually not a lot, as they will tell you. But I also have a husband who is allergic and asthmatic, so we're holding steady at 8.
9: Robin's story starts with two sick cats, Henry and Fiona, who contracted FIP in late 2018.
10: I had gone online to look for information, answers, help, support, and found very little other than the fact that Dr. Niels Peterson had, at that point, already discovered the antiviral that treats and cures FIP.
9: So Robin turns to the few Facebook support groups she could find. From there, she gets a message from two women who say, actually, we've been treating our cats, and we know where to get the drug known as GS. They were ordering it from China, where drug companies had gotten a hold of the formula for a promising treatment and were seemingly manufacturing it for research purposes only. Since it's not legal in the US, vets could not prescribe the drug without risking their medical licenses. But Robin is not a vet. Her background is mostly in marketing and graphic design, so she takes a risk. Through encrypted messages and translation apps, Robin is introduced to one of the drug makers in China. She transfers them hundreds of dollars. They send liquid vials of GS directly to her doorstep.
10: Sadly, Henry did not survive. He was on treatment for a year and then succumbed. But his sister Fiona is still with me and raising hell.
9: For a disease that Robin was told was a death sentence, even this partial win felt like a total miracle. It didn't matter that this treatment came from a random lab in China, or that it was more than $300 for a single vial that might only last a week, or that it might have totally backfired and killed her cats even faster. At a time when things seemed hopeless, this black market drug had given her cats a chance. And that was something she thought other cats deserved too. So she founded her own Facebook group to create the infrastructure to get these drugs into more people's hands. She called it FIP Warriors. Hyperfixed host Alex Goldman continues the story.
13: Robin Kintz told us that in the beginning, there was really nothing formal about the FIP Warriors Facebook group that she founded. It was basically just a handful of cat lovers.
10: I would say probably three other people when it first started. And then within a few months, it really grew because there had been nothing else of this ilk in the cat community or in the FIP community.
11: But these early adopters quickly realized that the

0: market drugs from China with the intent to distribute them, potentially to thousands of people? Well, that starts to look a lot like drug trafficking. And in the United States, that's illegal. Even when the drugs are for a cat, even when you're trying to save your cat from certain death and there are no legal treatment options available. So the FIP warriors orchestrated their operation so that transactions were never happening in public spaces.
1: So can you just explain really quickly the structure of FIP warriors? Like, if I have a cat and my cat is diagnosed with FIP and I come to you, what happens? Like, how does it work?
2: You answer a few questions to be admitted into the Facebook group. And then once you're admitted into the group, if you have a sick cat, you're encouraged to make a quick post on the page saying, I have a sick cat, can someone please reach out to help me?
0: The thing you cannot mention is drugs. In fact, you can't mention treatment in any way. But after you've written your post, a group moderator will reach out.
2: And what we'll do is ask a whole bunch of intake information that will tell us a lot about your cat, symptoms. We look at blood work, how much you've been able to get done through vet visits.
0: From there, FIP Warriors assigns you a care team that presents you with options for suppliers. You place your order, and the meds get shipped to your home, sometimes in just 24 hours. And for the next 3 months, your treatment is overseen by the admin of your care team.
2: At that point, if the cat's doing well, it's considered cured.
0: With each new cured cat, GS felt more and more like a miracle drug. And because of that, word spread, especially in circles where FIP is the most prevalent, like cat rescues and breeding operations.
3: I'd heard that there was a treatment available and that it was kind of like shady and black market, but I had no idea how to get it.
0: This is Erin Boyle. She's a veterinary technician in Texas. And in 2019, when she asked her colleagues where she might find this miracle drug, someone sent her a link to FIP Warriors.
3: I was contacted probably within 24 hours by like two separate admins who offered to get the medication to me overnight.
0: Erin was stunned, and she knew she wanted to help get this drug to as many cats as possible. So she started volunteering her time, offering up tidbits of information she'd learned from working in veterinary offices. Soon, she became an admin.
3: It started off, I didn't feel real confident in what I was doing, but I learned through asking other admins and obviously with experience, we learned how to best manage these cases and how to get them the medications and the treatment goals and all of that.
0: And as more and more pet owners were hearing about what the FIP warriors were up to, word started making its way back to the veterinary community.
4: The thing that really changed me is I have a good friend who had a cat that had FIP, and she went through the full 84 days of an injectable compound.
0: This is Dr. Bruce Kornreich. He's the director of the Cornell Feline Health Center. And he told us that when he first started hearing that people were treating their cats with black market drugs from China, he was very much like, but you have no idea what's actually in these drugs.
4: Interestingly, in her case, I knew, for example, that she got a vial one time during the therapy, and she noticed some precipitate or something floating around in this clear liquid, and she was concerned, so she contacted the source. If it was illegitimate, they probably would never have gotten back to her.
0: Right.
4: They spoke to her for 45 minutes on the phone on a Saturday.
0: Wow, okay.
4: And ultimately sent her new compound. So, and this cat that would have almost certainly passed away survived, and this was 3 years ago, and the cat is doing well. So this to me was like, whoa.
0: Vets around the country were hearing these types of stories, even as they were watching their own cat patients die. And so they felt compelled to share the secret.
4: So basically what started to happen is they would let people know that this was available, but they couldn't really help with the administration of the drug.
0: Remember, a vet could lose their license if they administer or even recommend an illegal drug. So instead, they just started letting people know that this existed. In whispers. Robin, the FIP Warriors founder, told us that she has files full of paperwork where you can see in writing that veterinarians are referring their patients to FIP Warriors for treatment details. And once those vets started recommending a path to getting this drug, the group just exploded.
2: Through the help of many amazing volunteers, we've gotten to the point where we are now, where we have the process in place for intake and assigning to teams and finding emergency meds. We have 50 different state chats specifically for that purpose. But yeah, it,

0: been a process.
1: With their new system in place, the group settled into what seemed like a pretty sustainable routine. But over the course of 2019 and 2020, they faced a series of challenges that would force them to confront the unavoidable risks of dealing with a black market drug. First, COVID hit and shut everything down. Then it started getting really hard to get the meds out of China. And one of the brands they'd been using since the beginning suddenly stopped working.
0: It turned out that it was not effective and cats did die, and it was absolutely awful.
1: Now, it's worth reminding you that without treatment, cats with FIP will die pretty fast. And that's essentially what was happening here. The treatment they'd relied on for months at this point didn't do anything. Of course, it felt like there was nothing anybody could really do about it. These black market drugs were being made by random people on the other side of the planet. But the FIP warriors pivoted. Robin says that they found new manufacturers and verified their quality by running field trials and using independent testing. And she says they negotiated with manufacturers to bring down prices across the board. Vials that once cost hundreds of dollars were eventually half that, sometimes a quarter, being negotiated mostly by women who had little to no background in pharmaceuticals, let alone international drug deals. It was an insane amount of work from top to bottom. Here's Erin again.
2: All my free time pretty much was taken up trying to save cats. And it's very stressful because a lot of these cats were actively dying when the owners contact you. So the faster I can get them the meds, the more likely they are to survive. So it was starting to get me in trouble at work because I was looking at my phone too much. I would try to do it in the bathroom on my lunch break and stuff like that because I just didn't want to think, if I responded sooner, maybe this cat would still be alive.
1: It was quickly becoming clear just how much of a commitment it was to volunteer for this group. But the thing is, it wasn't exactly volunteering. Not for some people, at least.
3: So I became an admin in probably end of spring 2020.
1: This is Celeste Park Estes. She runs a cat rescue in Utah and joined FIP Warriors about a year after it began.
3: Later on that year, we had a new brand that came out. And it was mentioned to me that if I wanted to, I could sell it. And I was like, what do you mean by sell it? And Robin was like, you could, carry it and sell it. That's what we do here. And the thing that made it kind of exciting for me is because my rescue was not very big. And we were spending a lot on treating these FIP cats. The more FIP that we got, the harder it became. And I was like, well, this would be exciting because if I sold it, I could basically fund my FIP treatment this way. I could actually take in more FIP cats that way. And that's what we ended up doing. I would sell them for $40 a vial. And I think it might have been 60 when it first started. And then I would turn around and wire back all but $10 worth of what the vials cost.
1: I should say that not every admin in the group was involved in this system. Some of them, like the admin Erin we spoke to, didn't want to have anything to do with shipping. But the admins were generally aware that some money was being made. And the reason that they knew that was because as soon as they signed up to become an admin, they'd be given a rate sheet that clearly showed the cost to the pet parent was different from the cost to the admin. And the difference in those two prices was this commission fee, which was going to the admin that shipped the medication. Now, in Celeste's case, that markup wasn't a lot. And like Celeste said, a lot of that money was going right back into her rescue work. And even if it wasn't, these people were doing a ridiculous amount of work. The problem was, according to some pet parents, this compensation structure generally wasn't being disclosed to them. In fact, on the group's Facebook page, it very explicitly said, quote, "We do not make any money or otherwise receive any profit or incentives from this group." The other problem, besides this lack of disclosure, was that this obviously just creates a massive conflict of interest. Ultimately, Celeste and some of the other admins said that while they raised concerns, they didn't want to cause any real problems. In the end, they cared more about helping cats. They estimate that their work has saved the lives of some 250,000 cats. But cracks had been forming since the start of this organization. And in July of 2022, a huge scandal hit the group. We spoke to a half dozen former and current FIP Warriors admins for this story, and most could tell us exactly where they were the moment the news broke.
2: Oh, I do. I remember it very well because I was at work and I was in the exam room with a veterinarian at the time. And a text came through on my smartwatch and I think I went white.
3: We get a message saying Nicole Randall's been raided.
1: Nicole Randall was one of the admins based in Texas. She'd been with the FIP Warriors since 2019, the same year Robin Kintz founded the group. And she'd become pretty well known in the community, not just because she'd been around so long, but because she'd come to serve a critical role in the way this network was able to function. You see, even though the FIP Warriors had a whole list of approved brands and medications, many of the admins in this group kept only one or two of those brands stocked in their homes. So if a pet parent wanted a brand of medication that their admin wasn't stocking, the admin could turn to someone who stocked a lot more of the medication. Nicole Randall was one of those people. And in the ecosystem of the FIP Warriors, she functioned like a regional hub for shipping these medications from China to parents in different parts of the U.S. So in July 2022, when word got out that FDA inspectors had raided Nicole Randall's home in Cedar Park, Texas, the Warrior admins started freaking out.
3: I'm like, am I going to be caught up in this? Because she was shipping like 15 other brands for me.
2: For all we knew, everybody was going to get raided. Like, she could have been the first and everybody else was next. Like, we had no way of knowing where this was going to stop.
1: Meanwhile, details of the investigation into Nicole Randall began to leak. And those details shocked even those who thought they were on the inside at FIP Warriors.
4: The multi-million dollar scheme defrauded cat owners nationwide over the course of several years.
1: Hyperfix producer Sarah Safir-Sukinik pored over the investigation documents to learn all that she could. And Sari, what did you find?
5: Hey, Alex. So I learned from the case filings that it all started in February 2021 when Customs and Border Protection intercepted a package from Hong Kong. And that package contained boxes labeled facial masks.
1: Okay. What was actually in those boxes?
5: Glad you asked. They were actually filled with dozens of unmarked liquid vials and pink foil packets with mystery pills. Lab tests ended up revealing that the liquid wasn't skincare, it was GS441524.
1: Jeez, okay.
5: Yeah, so Customs then notified an FDA agent who learned that the package recipient was a moderator of a Facebook group called FIP Warriors. So the agent went undercover. She reached out to the group with a picture of a cat. Now, this cat had just been to the vet and gotten a clean bill of health, but the FIP Warriors diagnosed it with FIP anyway.
1: So even though the cat was fine, they took it upon themselves to misdiagnose it without being real veterinarians?
5: Exactly. And because of that, the agent was then sent to Nicole Randall, the woman at the center of all of this, to get GS. That's when the agency started digging deeper into Randall. The FDA discovered that in a two-year span, Randall received hundreds of packages from Hong Kong or China. She and those linked to her sent nearly 60,000 vials and more than 200,000 pills of GS to pet parents around the globe. And they found she was bringing in significant profits from each of those sales.
1: Like, how significant are we talking here?
5: Brace yourself, because the investigation revealed Nicole Randall had sold more than $9.5 million of GS and made $4 million off the proceeds.
1: Oh my God, she made $4 million off selling cat drugs?
5: Yes, and with that, she purchased a Tesla and four additional homes. One of those homes, which she bought a few months before the raid, was valued at $2.8 million. Randall was ultimately charged with introducing an adulterated drug into interstate commerce, which is a felony that basically means that she was knowingly selling and shipping an unapproved, illegally manufactured drug across state lines. She eventually pleaded guilty to that charge and was put on a one-year probation and had to give up all the assets she bought from the proceeds of her FIP Warrior sales.
3: That's when we sat down and were like, how is this happening? What is this doing? I mean, we're funding this lifestyle. What in the world are we doing?
1: Celeste felt betrayed by the Nicole Randall raid. Not because she was shocked by the money. Of course she wasn't. She'd sold vials herself. but it was the way that Nicole Randall had seemed to prioritize the money, putting profit before the cats.
3: If I went to court, if I was actually sent to court about it or whatever, I can guarantee you that I would have the court filled with people who were there saying that I saved their animals, that I was there doing it for a moral reason and an ethical reason. Was I doing the legal right thing? No. But I was put in this situation because I had no other option. And that's me. When we find out exactly what Nicole Randall had done, I don't know that I could say the same thing about her. Because you don't go out trying to save cats and end up with $4 million.
1: To the Warrior's surprise, the investigation seemed to end with Nicole Randall. No one else heard from federal law enforcement. But Celeste began to wonder, was anyone else profiting in the same way?
0: You have to bear in mind that without gray area activities, there's no way that the hundreds of thousands of cats that have been saved by the work of this group could have ever happened, ever.
1: That, again, was Robin Kintz, the founder of FIP Warriors. And we've only been able to interview Robin once. She's since stopped responding to our emails. But during that conversation, we were able to ask her about a number of the accusations that have been leveled against this group, including admins making huge profits off shipping these drugs. And generally speaking, she didn't seem terribly concerned by them.
0: Money was made in the past, varying degrees, by various people. But there are inherent risks that people have taken in order to make this group function, in order to save cats, despite the risks. So to the, you know, to the people that are worried about commissions and being ripped off, I say, look elsewhere for something to complain about. Is your cat alive?
1: In the aftermath of the Nicole Randall raid, leaders of the FIP Warriors group had started to turn on each other. There were some, like Celeste, who wanted to take profit out of the organization altogether.
3: It was like a wake-up call that we should never have been doing this in the first place.
1: Then there were others, like a former admin named Marsha Illingworth, who thought that was a bit too precious.
6: It was kind of like all of a sudden a bunch of people became born-again virgins. Oh no, we shouldn't be making money off of this.
1: By the beginning of 2023, the group was at risk of collapsing entirely. And it wasn't just the Nicole Randall raid. There'd been discoveries that certain drugs were proving less effective. Admins became skeptical about each other's brand alliances and accused some of pushing certain brands for their own profit. Others who quit their jobs to pursue Warriors full-time were accused of only being in it for the money. And one day, tensions just completely boiled over. In March of 2023, around half the admins and moderators defected from FIP Warriors, which left cat parents, some in the middle of treatment cycles, desperate for information.
7: In the aftermath of the raid, the FIP Warriors group split firmly in two. Eventually, Robin says the old group changed the way things were done, no longer shipping medication and taking profits. But the ones who left, they had bigger changes in mind. They wanted to make the whole cat drug black market obsolete.
8: We wanted to get treatment, something that you could obtain legally under the guidance of a vet.
7: That's up next after the break. 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

0: 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Patti Smith with Patsy Cline, Funkadelic, next to Flattened Scruggs, Miles, Muddled with Mavis. And there's always something new to add in. 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
2: From the Center for Investigative Reporting in PRX, this is Reveal. I'm Al Ledson. Back in 2019, a group of cat advocates known as the FIP Warriors built a system to save cats from an otherwise fatal disease called FIP. They distributed black market drugs that weren't available legally in the U.S. But after one administrator was convicted of a felony after earning millions off her work with sick cats, there were pushes for change that splintered the group. Some members were kicked out, including Nicole Jock, a longtime admin who left in 2023. She co-founded a new Facebook group, wanting to find a legal path to treating sick cats, so these sorts of shady deals didn't need to happen.
3: And really, our goal was to, one, spread information about FIP treatment, because, you know, there were still people who were, their cat would get diagnosed and their vet would say, like, oh, nothing you can do, euthanize them. So first, you know, make information available. But two, the way we put it was try to put ourselves out of a job. We wanted to get treatment, something that you could obtain legally under the guidance of a vet, so that you didn't need to come to a Facebook group like us.
2: That's where Hyperfixed host Alex Goldman picks up our story, one that we first aired back in 2025. Here's Alex with what happens as this new group fights to get these life-saving cat drugs off the black market and into pharmacies.
4: Long before Nicole Jacques started working with FIP Warriors, she spent years volunteering with her local cat rescue. Often, that meant assisting the veterinarian on duty. So during that time, she'd given a lot of cats a lot of meds. And while those meds were prescribed by veterinarians and obtained through legal channels, for the most part, they were not FDA approved.
3: So all along, I've been sort of like, this is so weird. Like, why are we stuck like this when, you know, we need other prescription medications for cats that aren't, you know, coming from an FDA approved manufacturer?
4: So once Nicole left FIP Warriors, she made it her mission to get an answer. And when she turned to the pharmaceutical law books, she found what she was looking for. And it starts with the Animal Medicinal Drug Use Clarification Act of 1994. So about 30 years ago, the FDA realized they had a problem on their hands. According to federal laws, it was illegal to use FDA-approved drugs for animals in any manner that differed in any way from the drug's approved label. That meant that if you deviated from the dose, the duration, or the species the drug was meant to treat, you were in violation of the law. And obviously, this was a huge problem because there weren't and aren't a lot of drugs that have received FDA approval for the treatment of animals.
3: It's very expensive. It's millions and millions of dollars to get a drug approved for one species. And we have all these species. There's never going to be a drug for everything we need a drug for every species.
4: So in 1994, this new law created a workaround for that issue.
3: They specifically have this guidance, which is if there is not an FDA-approved drug available, that you are allowed to compound it.
4: You guys, you're allowed to compound it. Don't I sound really authoritative, like I know what I'm talking about? I mean, okay, to be fair, I do know what I'm talking about now, but I had no idea what that meant when Nicole first mentioned it to me. And since I bet I'm not alone in that, here's my little PSA on compounding. So there are two types of pharmacies, compounding and non-compounding. Non-compounding pharmacies are the kind that most of us go to, like a CVS or a Walgreens. These pharmacies just generally dispense pre-made medication. That's where compounding pharmacies are different. Compounding pharmacies either alter the drugs or work with their active ingredients to make new forms of those medications.
3: For example, gabapentin. There's FDA-approved gabapentin. We use it a lot in veterinary medicine. But mostly it's all kind of packaged in a way that it's dosed, like for humans, like the doses are too huge or they're not in a form that you're going to be able to like give to your dog or cat. So a lot of times vets will prescribe a compounded version of it, like a liquid oral suspension, chews, sometimes a transdermal sort of thing.
4: These compounding pharmacies turn the drug ingredients into doses of medication that are appropriate for your specific animal species and in a form that can be easily administered. And according to this 1994 law, as long as everything that goes into those drugs is FDA approved, those medications are totally legal. But what about animal drugs made from ingredients that are not approved by the FDA? Like the one that Dr. Peterson studied and the FIP warriors were relying on, GS441524. There was mounting pressure on the FDA to allow drugs to be compounded from bulk substances, as in the raw active ingredients. So in April of 2022, just a handful of months before the Nicole Randall raid, and while FIP Warriors was still operating at its peak, the FDA released a new guideline for the veterinary industry. And you know, a lot of these guidelines are written in legalese, but this one seems to be saying, like, hey, you know, we know that there are situations out there where there's no FDA-approved treatment option and no FDA-approved drug can be used as the source of an active ingredient for compounding. So, in those cases, we acknowledge that it may be medically necessary to compound a treatment from those, quote, bulk drug substances. And although those medications still won't technically be legal, we are explicitly giving our permission to do this. So here's Nicole in 2023, fully immersed in the world of pharmaceutical law, after years of operating in a black market that was filled with profiteering and unreliable meds. And she's reading about this new guideline, and she's thinking, maybe this is how we dig ourselves out of this dark and unsavory hole we've been operating in.
3: And then I reached out to a contact in the FDA who was in their pharmacy like enforcement division. And I'm like, look, am I crazy? Or shouldn't we just be able to do this? And basically they looked at me and they're like, yeah, duh, that's why this is there.
4: You don't really need to go to anybody and be like, hey, I'm looking for approval here.
5: They were basically like, you don't need to be approved for this. You do it. You get a pharmacy to do it. And I was like, oh,
4: So that's what Nicole did. She put together a pitch, picked a major compounding pharmacy, and then said to them, hey, will you compound this for me? And they were like, yeah, sure.
5: So when I went to talk to one pharmacy, pretty large pharmacy, I mean, I literally came in with like a slide deck. I thought I was gonna have to convince them that this was okay to do, that there was a business case for doing it. And they were like, literally, it was like two slides in. They're like, yeah, we can do this.
4: And while Nicole's hammering out the details to get GS into that compounding pharmacy, a compounding pharmacy from abroad announces that it's been doing the same thing and that GS will be available at an American drugstore in the summer of 2024.
5: This was like Christmas and New Year's and the 4th of July and my birthday. This was the thing that we had been working for. I didn't care how we got there. I mean, I know talking to other people in the groups, when I kind of broke the news, they were like, they were crying. So it was just joy. It was just like, oh my God, we are there.
4: To be clear, GS is still not technically legal. But as far as the FDA is concerned, it is officially and explicitly allowed.
5: They specifically put out a letter saying, this is an approved use of the drug.
4: Oh, wow. So like you guys had enough clout that they were like, all right, well, we need to let people know that this is kosher.
5: They blessed it. They were like, this is exactly what you're supposed to do. This is an allowed use. They were like, yeah, this is legit.
4: In June of 2024, Stokes Pharmacy began compounding GS441524. And as of today, it's also in dozens of other pharmacies, including national ones like MixLab and Chewy, thanks in part to the advocacy work of Nicole Jacques and her colleagues. But when that little one-eyed kitten Otto got sick with FIP, our listener Marlena got her treatment under the black market system. This big development, pushing it into pharmacies, happened just weeks later. Which, honestly, she took the news with a much more positive spin than maybe I would have.
6: If he ever, like, relapsed, I can probably take him to the vet and they can deal with it and I don't have to be involved. But why did I spend 3 months in hell buying illegal cat drugs for hundreds of dollars?
4: Seriously! Like, but even today, with GS available and compounding pharmacies, the black market does still exist. One of the issues is that information has been slow to get out. So we've heard that even some vets will still refer people to FIP Warriors, which is still offering black market drugs and support. And look, experiences vary. We spoke to an ex-warrior who pointed out that she's worked with these drugs far longer than the new ones in pharmacies, and she's confident in her treatment protocol. It's complicated. Reasonable people can disagree here on what's right and wrong, but at its core, this is a story about a bunch of cat ladies trying to save people's pets, improvising in the vacuum left by a pharma giant and a regulatory system too slow to catch up. Okay, so Marlena, I just have one last question for you, which is, how is Otto doing?
6: He's good. For a while, it felt like he had like a bit of a plague upon him because it was just like one thing after another. It was like the eye and then the FIP, and then he got this weird rash, I think from the injections, and now he still has some like bald spots from that. And I was like, this cat's just, something's going to get him eventually, but he seems to be good now. He's also calmed down from when he was a kitten, so he's still destroying stuff, but not on the daily basis, which is a little bit nicer.
2: 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This story is reported and edited by Emma Cortland, Sari Soffer-Sukenik, Amore Yates, and Alex Goldman. Our lead producer for this week's show is Sari Soffer-Sukenik. Kate Howard edited the show. Artist Chariscus and Naomi Barr are our fact checkers. Victoria Baranetsky is our general counsel. Our production manager is the great Zulema Cobb. 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Taki Telenidis is our deputy executive producer. Our executive producer is Brett Myers. Our theme music is by Camerato, Lightning. 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
11: Welcome, friends, to another edition of Economic Update, a weekly program devoted to the economic dimensions of our lives and those of our children. I'm your host, Richard Wolff. I'm going to begin my updates today by talking about efforts of the Starbucks Workers United Union. This is a union that began 5 years ago. It began with some courageous baristas at Starbucks who said they wanted and they needed a union. And they believed, many of them, that they worked for an employer who would at least be fair about the effort of employees to do that. They turned out to have been mistaken in that. Here we are, 5 years later. 12,000 workers at Starbucks have signed up for this union at 700 locations. About 5% of the workforce, even though the numbers are large. And so frustrated that their unions have been not taken seriously, no contract has been signed by the employer, despite the fact that in these locations, the union won the elections that were held there. So there have been also hundreds of unresolved complaints filed with the National Labor Relations Board, as union efforts like this normally do. They even reduced their demand from a $20 an hour minimum wage to $17 an hour minimum wage. None of that worked. So what they have done, Starbucks Workers United, has been to announce a boycott. The boycott of Starbucks. They're appealing to people who believe in a fair deal for working folks to honor their boycott. It has been officially endorsed both by the AFL-CIO and the member union of that, SEIU, Service Workers Employees International Union. Think about it. Think about what this means. Think about what moment in American history this is occurring at. My next update is a little unusual. It's not about an event, although it was stimulated by an event. The event in question was the passing of Dolly Parton, someone whose work I've admired all my life, and who wrote a song many years ago that was the theme song of a film many of you, I'm sure, remember. The film was called 9 to 5, and it starred Dolly Parton and Jane Fonda, and I forget the third actress's name, but it'll come to me. My apologies for that. I'm going to read to you the lyrics of the song that Dolly Parton wrote and sang in that film. Why? Because it's a comment on what we do in this program every week as anything I or my guests have ever said. Here we go. Working 9 to 5, what a way to make a living. Barely getting by, it's all taken and no given. They just use your mind and you never get the credit. It's enough to drive you crazy if you let it. 9 to 5, yeah, they got you where they want you. There's a better life and you think about it, don't you? It's a rich man's game, no matter what they call it. And you spend your life putting money in his wallet. 9 to 5, oh, what a way to make a living. Barely getting by, it's all taken and no given. They just use your mind and they never give you credit. It's enough to drive you crazy if you let it. 9 to 5, yeah, they got you where they want you. There's a better life and you think about it, don't you? It's a rich man's game, no matter what they call it, and you spend your life putting money in his wallet, 9 to 5. The third update for today is about the elections that are happening across America, both the ones in the recent months and the ones coming up, particularly the midterms early in November. I want to begin by talking about an election that happened a couple of weeks ago that didn't get the attention it should have, because it is remarkable, as all of the recent elections are. I'm talking, of course, about the surging victories at the polls achieved by those folks, either members of DSA, Democratic Socialists of America, or candidates who distinguish themselves with the word progressive, or friends of DSA, or words to that effect. The election in particular I want to talk to you about occurred in the state of Oklahoma. In that state, not particularly known for its progressive voter population, a young woman named Nkelia Jasmine Thomas won the Democratic Party primary for the United States Senate. She is a Democratic Socialist. She identifies with them. But she also is remarkable in a number of ways that will allow me to talk about these elections in general. In her case, by profession, she's a nurse. She's 31 years of age, a professional nurse, and a member of the Chickasaw Nation of the Indigenous American people. Her husband is currently serving in the United States military. She won with 58% of the vote. In other words, wasn't close. She won against what? Her opponent, one of the leading Democrats in the state, was endorsed by pretty much all the leaders of the Democratic Party in the state of Oklahoma. She raised a total of $57,000, and she spent all of it. Her current balance is $450. In other words, she's going into the race for the Senate with a Republican opponent with a bank account of $450. Her GOP opponent is Kevin Hearn. He's currently a U.S. representative from a district in Oklahoma. He is supported by the entire leadership of the Republican Party. He has already raised $9 million as against her $450. Not million, just $450. He's already spent, her Republican opponent, $7 of the $9 million he's raised. So he's entering the race with $2 million. And so you can see it as a perfect example of the money and the old and the traditional political leadership versus the young, the working class, and the people without the money, but with the spirit, and it turns out, with the votes. Classic confrontation that is happening across America. It's what first confronted Alexandra Ocasio-Cortez. It's what confronted Zoran Mamdani. It confronted all of these candidates. But it is teaching the American public that socialists are everywhere, that the support for what they have to say, basically, that we can do better than capitalism. We don't have to settle for what this system dishes out. But you know, there's a particular relevance of the state of Oklahoma that few people know. Oklahoma is the state where the Socialist Party of America, a little over 100 years ago, won more races for the state legislature than in any other of the 50 states of the United States. Socialism in Oklahoma, it only seems unusual or strange or odd if you don't know the history, both of socialism in America and of Oklahoma in America. The people of Oklahoma, suffering a system that is less and less able to meet their needs, are rediscovering their own history. And here's the big message. That history isn't so different in the rest of America from what it is in Oklahoma, or New York City, or the recent win for a socialist in Florida, or in Missouri, and I could go on. And you know what's coming? A flood of younger socialist progressives of one kind or another, running for local offices, running for state offices, and running for statewide national offices. Will they always win? Of course not. Some of them will lose. Minnesota had a very close race. And that, too, is testimony to how much support there is. There, the socialists lost. Wisconsin, but not by much. That's an important message. Among the many ways America is changing, please note, some of those ways are hopeful. Some of those ways are positive. Some of those ways show that millions of Americans are already doing the work of struggling about what comes next when we can and will do better than capitalism. We've come to the end of the first half of today's show. Please stay with me. We have an extraordinary interview about the life and work of Barbara Ehrenreich when we return. Welcome back, friends, to the second half of today's Economic Update. I am very pleased and proud to bring to our microphones and to our cameras Alyssa Quart. She's the author of 7 acclaimed books, including the nonfiction titles Bootstrapped, Liberating Ourselves from the American Dream, Squeezed, Why Our Families Can't Afford America, and Branded, The Buying and Selling of Teenagers. She created the Economic Hardship Reporting Project, a journalism nonprofit with the famous author Barbara Ehrenreich. Her journalism has appeared in the New York Times, Time Magazine, The Guardian, and many other publications. Her poetry has appeared in publications including the Yale Review. Her awards include an Emmy, an SPJ Prize, and a National Press Club commendation. She lives in Brooklyn with her family. So first of all, Alyssa, if you allow me, welcome to the show.
12: Oh, it's great to be here, Richard.
11: Okay, I want to start by talking a little bit about Barbara Ehrenreich, someone I have known from my days in college because I shared a dormitory with the young man who became her boyfriend and eventually her husband, John Ehrenreich. And Harriet Fraud and I and John and Barbara did many things together over the years and got to know each other. And I was as impressed and moved by that famous book she wrote. She wrote many books, but the one that shook really the whole country was a book called Nickel and Dimed, published in 2001, making it now the 25th anniversary of the appearance of that book. It was a bestseller. It was a shock. It reminded many of the years earlier, back in 1960, when a socialist named Michael Harrington wrote a book called The Other America, teaching us that there was another America other than the one that the mainstream media. And Barbara Ehrenreich taught that lesson again. So it is with pleasure and honor that I welcome Alyssa Quart to talk to us a little bit about your work, since you co-authored and worked with Barbara Ehrenreich for years. Tell us a little bit about her and what you think that book in particular achieved.
12: So I met Barbara in 2012. I was working on a film called The Last Clinic, which is about the last abortion clinic in Mississippi, the center ultimately of the Dobbs case. And it was love at first talk. She was fierce and funny. I think she had firsthand experience with Jane, the abortion services for pre-Roe. She was hilarious. She could be acidically judgmental. She was critical. She was an incredible person. And just from that call, I entered her world, and we created this thing called the Economic Hardship Reporting Project, a media nonprofit that tries to keep working class reporters and photographers and representation of inequality in general in the mainstream media. And that was what she devoted the last third of her life to. But as a person, she was martini drinking, irreverent, loved the ordinary people far more than celebrities. I'd often go with her to see funders or talk show hosts, and she'd be scowling, waiting to talk to the reporter who had to sell his plasma to survive. She was really, truly walking the walk. My favorite moment was when she ordered a watered down iced tea with a funder and then paid a $10 tip to the waitress when the funder ordered a fancy latte. And she was like, ah, latte. There's so many stories. I love the pride she took in our reporters who were, by the way, living the real nickel and dime life. So that was her idea. She didn't want to just be supporting people like herself. She wanted to be supporting people who had lived experience of poverty in America.
11: You know, the book Nickel and Dimed, for those who may not remember or didn't see it when it came out, was remarkable. She took a bunch of jobs in three states, Florida, Maine, and Minnesota. And in those states, she worked as I wrote a list, waitress, hotel maid, house cleaning service, nursing home aide, and Walmart sales associate. Okay, so she had quite the gamut of experiences across the country and across these low-paid jobs. And when you were done reading, you understood why there needs to be an economic hardship reporting project, because it is the lived reality of millions and millions of our fellow citizens, which, because of the way our capitalism works, are kept out of the stories that we are told on the mass media. And so it needs someone like Barbara, and it needs someone like your project to bring that part of the reality out. And it's something that needs to function as a corrective to, you know, Jamie Dimon, the head of J.P. Morgan the other day, talking glibly about how great our economy is, and you're scratching your head and wondering which planet he lives on. Do you think an audience today would be as receptive as they were back then?
12: Well, it's funny. I think they would be more receptive to the kind of writers that we support, the people who are closer to the experience, because there's been a shift in how we think about a certain kind of journalism, a certain kind of undercover journalism, as wanting it to be more in the voices of the voiceless, kind of nothing about us without us was one of the cries of the disability movement. And I think it's also true for people working class. We would want now that to be written by, I know you had her as a guest, Ann Larson, who worked in a grocery store, writing about her own experience of retail work, as opposed to a Barbara. But I mean, the truth is no one can be quite Barbara either. She was incredibly amusing and trenchant. But in terms of politics, I do think that there is also a great need for books like Nickel and Dime. I mean, the federal minimum wage has been $7.25 since 2009. It was only $2 less in 1999 when Barbara was reporting. It stayed the same for 17 years. Meanwhile, the median household income is $84,000, but costs are much greater than wages. So we just have such discrepancies from the those who are on the lowest end of the gradient through the upper middle class. And so I think there's a real space for books like Nickel and Dimed and for these accounts, and a need to keep reminding people more than affordability, to remind people of economic insecurity, of existential insecurity that so many Americans are experiencing.
11: Barbara was used to talk to me about the DSA, because she was active long before it had its current resurgence, when it was pretty much an isolated small group of people, and she and Cornel West and a whole group of others kept it alive. How do you see her involvement as a self-avowed socialist and the resurgence of the DSA now?
12: Yeah. So she was the first co-chair of the DSA in its current incarnation with Harrington, and she did a lot of work. She worked for those campaigns and would be sort of, I think, delighted, tickled to see how well the DSA has been doing around the country. I'm not sure she'd be surprised. I think she'd think it was like inevitable. Angel of history, so this is what will and should happen. I think she would also point out that a lot of the DSA is sort of kind of New Deal liberalism. Like, it's not this rabid communism or whatever the Republicans are finger pointing. It really is things that were offered in the 30s under the Democratic banner. A lot of what Mamdani's talking about, chicken in every pot kind of stuff. Pre-daycare and grocery stores that are subsidized. It reminds me of Depression-era politics. So, but, you know, that said, I think she would say, let's all organize. Let's all join the DSA. Let's join any kind of political organization that could lead to change of the kind that she wanted to see. And that's something that, by the way, is quite different from a lot of journalists. And she was an activist as well as a journalist. And I'm pretty interested in emphasizing that she doesn't think that there was a bright line between advocacy and reporting. As so many reporters would say there is a line, she would say there isn't.
11: Well, you know, that's captured in something that I want you to comment about, because I know you've noticed it. That wonderful play on words. She wants to comfort the afflicted, and she wants to afflict the comfortable. Can you talk a little bit about that combination of her life's work?
12: Absolutely. I mean, she wanted to tell the stories of people at Hearthside or Jerry's Diner. These are some of them at Walmart. And she wanted to be among them. And she wanted to say that their work wasn't unskilled. So some of this was talking about wages, but some of it was trying to reframe that kind of labor as having dignity. And one of my favorite lines of hers was, the poor are the philanthropists of the world. And that was one of her wonderful inversions. You know, she did that a lot. You know, we think of the poor as getting philanthropy or getting entitlements, but instead she was saying the wealthy are receiving philanthropy from the poor because the poor are working so hard to keep their lives afloat. And that, I think she was devoting that book to that. And that's the way of comforting the afflicted. And then afflicting the comfortable, of course, was her endless crusade to remind, you know, people, especially people, honestly, kind of Democrats, that, you know, it shouldn't be the end of welfare as we know it, that we're not ready to have, you know, throw in our lot with conglomerates and transnational capital, that we want to support, you know, factories in the U.S., that we want to support job creation, and we want to support dignity for all workers, as opposed to shaming them off the welfare rolls and Medicaid, which is happening right now. So I think that would be my reading of those two, those two interpretations.
11: Well, in the time we have left, I want to ask you, please,

0: destabilized by losing their job at, say, Reuters or another news service, and now having to drive Uber, right? We support them in telling the accounts of their lives. So think of it as a WPA-like project. And then for some of the rest, it's people like me and other people who are just like more general reporters who are still precariously middle class, like may not have health insurance, maybe living from assignment to assignment. And we support them doing films around eviction or films around historical injustice around class, or photo projects. Like we're supporting a photo project right now on data centers and resistance to that and how that's an economic issue. And then we co-publish. We co-publish with Esquire, the New York Times, Showtime, and PBS, you know, many other NPR. 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If you want to donate, it'd be great, especially on a grand scale. If you want to read and if you want to contribute, we have a pitch portal. So if you're somebody who falls into some of the categories I just mentioned, feel free to pitch us.
1: Very, very good. Look, Alyssa, it's been a pleasure hearing about it. It's been a very moving moment for me to reconnect with Barbara after all these years. So I wish you every success. And I ask my audience, think about anyone you know who might benefit from hooking up in one way or another with this project. It's well worth it. It's one of the finer parts of what comes out of American culture, and you shouldn't miss a chance to connect to it. And to my audience, I close, as I always do, by saying I look forward to speaking with you again next week.
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7: Today on Making Contact, we're talking parenting. 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
8: And all the thoughts, Maribel, on how we grew up and what parts of the Latino upbringing that we had, do we want to make sure we pass on to our kids? 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We're going to talk about it all.
7: In the second half, Liz is going to talk to Leslie Priscilla, a Mexican-American parenting coach whose work centers dismantling colonial structures of oppression, starting at home.
8: That concept of dominance and violence, whether it's verbal or physical, where does that come from?
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7: 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The founder and executive director

0: Liz Alarcón starts us off. At the time this recording was made, Liz was pregnant with her first child, Eva.
1: Okay, you all. So during today's episode, we are going to talk about something that is top of mind for both Maribel and myself. Me, as someone who will be having that role in the very near future. Maribel, as someone who is actively having that role. And we're talking about being moms.
2: Yes. And learning to be moms is such a journey, isn't it? I mean, well, I know you're about to be, but I feel like even when you're pregnant, you already know, you're already starting. What have been your latest thoughts on what kind of mom you want to be?
1: Well, I, of course, start with my grandma. You know, as I'm thinking about my own journey, I'm like, what did my grandma do? And then what did my mom do that I love and don't love? And I remember Maribel growing up here in South Florida. My grandma, thankfully, was able to spend a lot of time with us. And boy, was her influence felt. I had to iron my t-shirts every day before going to middle and high school. Nada de usar cholas, so flip-flops, like open-toed shoes. Could not leave the house with that on. And of course, no podía faltar my grandmother straightening my very curly hair to go to school, because how could you present yourself in public at 12 years old with your curly natural hair? So those are really strong, vivid memories that I have of how my grandma would just pass on that Venezuelan-ness to me in school.
2: Man, that's interesting, because you mentioned 12, and that's such a key age for me when I moved to the United States. So,
1: wow.
2: Right? We have that coincidence. And I feel like that was such a critical age for me, because it was in that moment of trying to figure out who you are. And moving here at that age, I was obviously very Mexican, but I think that transition really had a big effect on me, because I felt like I had to actually suppress my Latinidad during that time, because I was in school with a bunch of kids who didn't look like me, didn't sound like me. But my parents at home really wanted us to keep our values, or, you know, some of our same traditions and things. So, you know, I had similar things where, like, I would have tortas for lunch. And my friends would be like, what is that on your, what's that bread with green stuff? Because my mom would put avocado in my tortas. Or I would have the scenario where somebody would ask me to sleep over, and my parents would be like, absolutely no. Did you ever have that? Your parents let you go on sleepovers?
1: Oh my gosh, 100% no was the answer. I can also relate to that, of like having that stringent upbringing where it's like a lot of those American traditions of like sleeping over or being at people's houses were a definite no. To be honest, I don't know if I'm going to let my daughter sleep over anywhere.
2: So. I was wondering the same thing, because I feel like I've been thinking about that too. Like, do I really want my son sleeping over at some strange person's house? I mean, obviously it would never be a stranger, but when you're a parent, I think it really does shift that mindset.
1: Yeah, and now you think about it, and there's all these like horror stories of what happens after dark. And there's that saying of like, nada bueno pasa después de las 12, like nothing good happens after midnight, you know, like you start getting into that mindset. And I appreciate all of those moments now of just how different it must have been for our parents to raise us in this context. I can totally see their perspective of this vast, grand, huge, like city life, and you have just so little control, of how your kids are growing up. I get why it was hard for them to let go, to kind of be a little bit more free. I don't know if you feel the same.
2: I understand some of the reasoning behind their decisions, but I have to say that there are some things from their parenting style that I'm definitely not planning to keep in my style, while there are others that I do want to keep. And I don't know if you've really thought about what you want to keep from your childhood.
1: Ay, so many things, Maribel. Well, my husband and I talk about this a lot. And I think after hopefully doing everything we can to make sure that Eva is a healthy, well-adjusted human being, the second thing that's most important for us is for her to conserve her Latina identity. So I do think about this a lot. And I think about what does it mean for us to do that with now a person who would be second generation American and will be one more generation removed from my husband's Colombian upbringing and my family's Venezuelan heritage. And so one of the things that we have intentionally done to try to keep that culture alive is stay here in Miami. being in South Florida, it's a majority Latino city. Everyone speaks Spanish before they speak to you in English. Her friends in class will be bilingual. Those are serious considerations that we thought about before planning a family, because we really want to do as much as we can to at least have her grow up in an environment that is doing the most to keep that identity alive. How about you?
2: Oh my God. Yeah. Keeping the identity alive is huge for us. But see, the difference is I married a Black man from Kentucky.
1: So she's bicultural or tricultural, even many different mixes of cultures.
2: Yeah. So my son is a variety of cultures. And he is like, that's a struggle for me sometimes because he's learning Spanish. I only speak to him in Spanish. And that was a thing that I said from the get-go. I was like, I will only be speaking to my son or kids, if we have any more, in Spanish. And I've done that. But here's the thing. He will start to reply now that he's starting to say some words. He'll reply in English. So I'll say like, Renzi, ¿qué color es ese? You know, what color is that? And I'll be pointing at morado and he'll say, purple.
1: Oh, I feel that, Maribel. That was me. That was me growing up. And I had so many temper tantrums when my parents would force me to speak Spanish. And I always share the story because the reason I'm bilingual fully is because of the tyranny in my home to speak Spanish. And what I would do was get the silent treatment.
2: Oh no.
1: If I didn't answer them in Spanish. So I would do the same thing as Renzi. I would answer back in English. And if I didn't say the word in Spanish, my parents just would ignore me. I'm not suggesting that you all approach this tactic.
2: I was
1: going to
2: say, that sounds traumatic.
1: It was very harsh, but I totally get the struggle because it's a lot of discipline to be able to make sure to pass on the language. And I know that that's something that we've talked about as well. We also plan to only speak Spanish at home, but we know it's going to be tough because if they're in school speaking English con los amiguitos, they're going to want to speak English as well. So it's tough to deal with that when their life outside of the home is in English.
2: I mean, at least your husband speaks Spanish. Mine doesn't. He says some words. He does try, but he's not fluent, and he's definitely not bilingual. So it's hard. And he told me the other day, he was like, why isn't he speaking more Spanish? I said, this is all your fault, okay? Let's just get it out in the open. When he grows up and he has to go to spend a semester abroad so that he can really get immersed in the language and actually start to speak the language better, that's going to be on you. It's all you.
1: I love that. Share that responsibility, Maribel. And thankfully, language is not the only way to keep our traditions alive. So I'm curious, what are the things are you doing at home or things that you want to conserve about your Latino identity?
2: We kept both last names. So we gave him two last names is what I mean. So he has both my last name and my husband's last name. And that is super important for me. And it was from the beginning because I made him too.
1: Well, there's another thing we have in common because we gave Eva a short name precisely so that she could have both of our last names, and we plan to hyphenate. Because I feel the same way as you. I didn't change my last name when we got married, but besides wanting to make sure that both of our last names were included when we named her, another consideration we had with her first name too was a name that sounded good in English, good in Spanish, that you can say in both languages. Eva is Eva is Eva. So there's a lot in a name, and I'm glad that we're both thinking about it because it really does matter.
2: Yeah, absolutely. But what about the food? Like, do you think that you'll be serving her the same kind of food that you grew up with and the same ingredients? Or are you going to have like a mixed bag of things?
1: Yeah, food. One of my favorite topics, one of my favorite activities, Maribel, is to eat. I think about food probably 90% of my day. So same here. I think about this a lot. You know, I think we'll definitely have a mix. But I will say that as a person who loves to cook, which I really, really do, I focus the things that I've learned on mastering Venezuelan and Colombian dishes over other cuisines that I might enjoy. So I love Thai food, for example. And instead of maybe focusing on a Thai recipe when I'm, you know, being curious and exploring at home, I'll focus on some of the dishes that my husband's grandmother would make or some dishes that my grandma makes only once a year so that I can pass those dishes on. And because it is really important to me that she craves those foods, you know, and that at home, she can associate that we are Colombian and Venezuelan and that our foods matter and you can eat everything from all over the world. But home, we really do want her to associate it with our foods. So I definitely prioritize that. How about you?
2: Yeah, the taste. I think it's so important to allow them to taste those ingredients. He's doing really well. Like, I give him frijoles, tortillas, quesadillas, like all of that he will eat. In Mexico, we have a lot of different vegetable dishes. And, you know, it's not all cheese and and sour cream, as some people would think in the U.S. So I think that's also really important, is for him to explore the deep culinary roots of our culture. It's not just what's presented in the United States to you. It's actually deeper than that. And there are more complex dishes available to you that are even healthier.
1: Totally, Manuel. Totally, totally. There's just so much to explore within our communities. And that takes me to another dynamic that I want to talk about, of things that I know I want to keep, which is being exposed to growing up with extended family. I don't know how that looked like for you when you moved to the U.S., but in my case, I would go to Venezuela every summer until I was 15, spend 4 months there with my aunts and uncles and grandmas by myself. As I mentioned, my grandma would spend quite a bit of time with us, but it was really beautiful to grow up in a village. You know, we often say it takes a village, but it's difficult to recreate that village here in the U.S. And so something that I want to try to replicate as much as possible is for Eva to grow up with other really close relationships that are just not her mom and her dad. And, you know, if we have other kids, her siblings, right? How do you feel about that?
2: I totally agree. It's the same thing. When I grew up in Mexico, we have a huge family. So I spent summers with all my cousins and aunts and uncles, and yeah. I don't want Renzi to grow up without a village. So I'm trying to build a village for him here as well, with Latino kids and Latino families, and also Black families, because I you know, like I mentioned, my kid is Black and he's Mexican as well. So I want him to grow up with both cultures, and we're building the village here with the friendships and people who have kids of the similar age and who understand that that's important as well. And I think that's something that's coming back, the village mentality of raising a kid, where like your neighbors and your friends, everybody kind of chips in and you get together more often.
1: It's a dance between keeping what we like, keeping the essence of what we like, but transforming it into our new realities and creating our new sense of family where it makes sense for us.
2: The thing is, like you said before, that not everything from our upbringing is wonderful. And we don't necessarily want to keep all of the things. So how do we balance that? And that's the trick. Like, that's going to be the struggle for me. Like, how do I celebrate what I have, what I brought up, what I was brought up in, while being able to get over the traumas, like the things that did not help me be a better person or harm me in some ways, the generational trauma that we built up in our cultures. Because there's so much. Like, can you think of something right now that you're like, I am not bringing that into my child's life?
1: Ooh, well, first,
2: I know I have a few.
1: So much therapy, I will say. So much therapy to process it all. That definitely helps. And yes, absolutely. I mean, my husband and I talk about this all of the time. One of the things that we definitely don't want to pass down is that machismo culture. Sometimes my family will come over and they still cede the head of the table to my husband, who is 40 years younger than them, because he is the man of the house. And I quickly stop that in its tracks. So those are small examples of just that culture of special deference to the father or to the men in the family. We are not passing that down.
2: Raising a son, that's super tricky. Because it is so ingrained in our culture, the machismo, the sexism is so ingrained in our culture that I am like trying very consciously to be like, hey, it's okay to cry. It's okay to be vulnerable. It's okay to like all the colors. I dress my son in all the colors. I don't care. And I've had people say things before, which is insane to me. But I've had people say like, oh, he's a boy, but, you know, he's wearing pink. So, you know, like things like that, I'm trying really hard, but it's so tough because society makes it really hard.
1: Wow, Maribel, te lo creo, te lo creo. Can you think of other fears that you definitely don't want to pass on that you grew up with?
2: I definitely don't want to beat my child. I don't want to bring violence into the home. That's been a huge topic of discussion because here's the thing. For some reason, la palita and all the la chancla, whatever you want to call it, whatever it was at your house, the belt, that was like a cultural pride to some people. And that's how people, you know, grow up to be good humans. No, not in my book. I definitely got the palita and the belt.
1: Me too.
2: And let me tell you, none of that helped me be more respectful towards my parents. Mm-hmm. The only thing it did was drive a wedge between me and my parents.
1: And so fear them.
2: I was afraid of them. I was scared of them. I didn't feel like I could talk to them or even trust them with some of my life issues or questions. And that to me is sad. So yeah, that's definitely something that we are really trying to be conscious about. And I don't want to pass that on.
1: It is sometimes tough to openly talk about these conversations. Even some of my elder family members, or even some of uncles and aunts and people who are closer to my age are kind of resistant to like acknowledging the truth about how we grew up. Lo bueno y lo malo, right? It's not all bad. We have so many beautiful things to celebrate. But I know in my family, it's very triggering and sometimes very tough to air out these grievances, even still.
2: Yeah, it's like people want to pretend like certain things didn't happen. I mean, here's the scary part. I've had a lot of conversations with Latina friends in the U.S. of like the creepy uncle, right? Like that creepy family member who like felt them up in some way or did something weird and they never talked about it. And it never really got discussed and never dealt with. That to me is heartbreaking. And it's almost like, oh, yeah, yeah, I had one of those. Everybody like seems to share something like that.
1: Hashtag
2: in common.
1: Me too in both senses, Maribel. I did too. And that's a me too moment, right? When you think about it, you're so right. So many of us have those experiences. I hadn't even thought of that. But that's where like that lack of transparency. And like if you see something, say something, like you can tell us anything, no matter who it is. I want that confianza, which is my favorite word in Spanish. And for those of you all listening who don't speak Spanish, confianza is this word of like instant trust and comfortability that you feel with someone. That is what I hope that Eva feels in her home always, regardless of who it's about or who it's from, even if it's from us, right? And not all of us grew up with that confianza with our parents or with our family.
2: No, and that's the thing. Like, I didn't have that because I was scared of them. So I didn't feel like I could talk to them about certain things. Boundaries need to be set. But there's a very big difference between boundaries and fear.
1: Yeah.
2: Boundaries are not the same thing as violence. Boundaries are not the same thing as fear. So I feel like people often get that twisted, and especially in our culture. And I don't want to pass that down at all.
1: 100%, Maribel. Well, we agree on so many things. I feel so much more at ease knowing that I am not the only one thinking about this and that there are moms like you who have already been experiencing this in real life as my husband and I think about what our future with Eva is going to look like. And I know so many of the people listening now to this episode can relate because it's a real tension. It's real what we feel. It's also real that feeling that we have of wanting to honor our culture, our ancestors, our family, the beauty and vibrancy of being Latinos here, there, back home in the US and anywhere. And yes, and, which is my favorite phrase. Like we can adopt new traditions. We can leave lo que no nos sirve and bring with us what's also useful to make sure that we pass on our culture to our kids, right?
2: Kudos to you for thinking about this ahead of time. But I'm telling you, it is a journey, my friend. We're going to be on this ride forever, Liz. So strap in, girlfriend. I'll be right there with you.
1: I was going to say, but at least we're in it together. And we're going to make it through. We're going to make it through.
3: 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Okay, now back to the show.
0: Welcome back to the show. In this half, Liz talks to Leslie Priscilla, a Mexican-American parenting coach whose practice is rooted in children's rights, social justice, and decolonization as a way of dismantling oppressive practices in families. This conversation took place about 10 months after the one you just heard, and in that time, Liz became a mom to baby Ava. And while that first conversation focused a lot on the joys of Latinidad and cultural traditions that Liz and Maribel want to maintain, Liz and Priscilla tackle another hard part, what it looks like to break generational cycles that didn't serve them growing up. When Priscilla was pregnant with her first child, she knew she wanted to raise her daughter differently from the way she was parented. So she started reading parenting books to come up with a plan. And right away, she noticed something was missing.
4: I had really decided that I wanted to give birth at home. I wanted to breastfeed. I wanted to wear my baby. I wanted to do all these things that when I was reading about them, I was being told that this was attachment parenting. And all of the people that were writing these books on attachment parenting were white people. There's something missing here. I'm not seeing my culture. Where are my people in these books? And I'm realizing that those two are so far apart, right? The gentle parenting, the intentional connection to kids, seeing children as sovereign, sacred individuals seems like the right thing. Why does my family not have that? Why is that not something that I experienced as a child? Why is that not something that my primos and primas experience as children? They deserve that too, right? And it was very clear to me when my daughter was born, the moment that she was born, she came out and I looked at her and I immediately had this thought of, this is me and I deserve this. I deserve to be looked at in this way. I am sacred in this way, you know, and something happens to all of us along the way that makes us forget that.
5: It's really beautiful that you had that moment. And I can, of course, relate having a 10-month-old baby daughter, right? It's seeing yourself in them, but also that deep, insurmountable love that you have for this new being. And yet it's a mirror.
4: Thank you. Yeah, it's a frustrating process, though, because as much as I wanted to preserve that idea about my daughter, I still found myself falling into patterns of not treating her in that way, right? And so I still found myself yelling or scaring her in certain ways, right? And so I always say, when we talk about like chancla culture, the chancla is not just the physical, right? Like, it's the ways that we're scaring children into submission.
5: I'm so glad that you mentioned that, because one of my questions that's circulating for me as you're talking, Leslie, is where does that come from? That concept of dominance and violence, whether it's verbal or physical, where does that come from?
4: Colonization, girl. Like, it all comes from colonization. And I didn't know that. I didn't know that when I first had my daughter. I didn't know that, like, all of the lack of capacity that our family has to recognize that we never deserved violence, right? That's like the main thing that when I was working with parents too, is like, so many of us in this community really, really have internalized this idea that we deserve punishment, that we deserve violence, that we deserve less than that sacredness. When we get exploited, when we get marginalized, it's all on par with this very colonial way of living. Like, oh, you're not going to talk to me that way. You're not going to say no to me. That dominance is very much there. And it comes from having been oppressed for 500 years. But on this land, we have clear evidence that children were seen as sacred, that they were seen as worthy of collaborating with the family, and that those things were robbed from us when the Europeans came onto this land and started looking at us the way that they had looked at children for centuries, as people who did not speak the language, who were savages. So they started treating us the way that they treated children. This actually goes so much deeper than we thought. And so it's more than just undoing the 500 years of colonization. It's, you know, really replacing these systems entirely with our systems of liberation.
5: What role do you think fear also plays in how we're manifesting all of these parenting patterns that we want to do away with?
4: Oh man, fear is like the tool, right? Like, if we're talking about colonization, like, what is the tool that colonizers use, it's fear. Right? It's fear of not surviving. And so there's multiple ways I think that we can acknowledge fear. I think that, you know, I think about, for example, the privileges that I hold as a lighter skinned Latina, and how even for me, like navigating a tantrum, for example, is still challenging. But for a recently migrated Haitian or Dominican Republic, you know, mother who maybe is here undocumented, maybe doesn't necessarily know the laws, that experience somatically, like in the nervous system, for your child to be having a tantrum in a public space is going to generate so much more stress than it would for somebody like me. Like, you're afraid of someone looking at you or somebody making it so that your child is separated from you, right? So that experience is so different. And so when we think about fear, like, we also have to think about how that's connected to love. It's like, I love you so much that I'm going to threaten to hate you because I don't want you separated from me. And that's what I didn't see in the parenting books, you know? I was like, wait a minute. Like, there's something really, really missing. Like, we are not acknowledging what would actually make it easier for our communities to parent in these ways is if our needs were met. And so much of the need is not met because we don't feel like we deserve it. We were taught that we deserve violence. We were taught that exploitation is normal. This is just what you do. This is just what you accept. And so this is why moving away from that kind of parenting where you're negating your child's sovereignty is a political act. We knew what we deserved as children. We knew that we deserved better.
5: Well, there's so much to do, but if we do it together, Leslie, I know that we're going to collectively end all of these cycles that are, like you say, hurting our bodies, our minds, but also our spirits.
4: It's probably not something that's going to happen in our lifetime. 500 years of colonization is going to take several generations of undoing. And so I just really want folks to be gentle with themselves so that they can be gentle with their children.
0: That's it for Making Contact today. I'm Amy Gastelum. Thanks for hanging out. Until next time.
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5: The Christian story is very helpful for Zionists because the Jewish Bible mostly focuses on the history, and the Christian Bible includes that, but then adds a story based on the future. Christian Zionists are in a codependent relationship with Jews. They believe it's their job to save the Jews and have built much of their identity around this purpose. End time prophecies were being fulfilled. God had performed another miracle. How could such a tiny new nation win the battle against the surrounding Goliath? It must have been divine intervention.
6: That's Veronica Sherman, and this is Alternative Radio. I'm David Barsamyan. This edition of AR features Veronica Sherman on Christian Zionism. In 1878, William Blackstone published a book titled Jesus is Coming. The best-selling work popularized the idea held by some Christians that God had given the land of Israel to the Jewish people. In the 19th and 20th centuries, in the United States, Britain, and elsewhere, Christian Zionism was gaining followers. This conviction, often taken from an evangelical perspective, draws on the belief that millennia ago, God promised the land to the Jews, who would rule it until the return of Jesus to Jerusalem for the rapture. Christians will be saved upon Christ's return, while non-Christians who do not convert will face damnation. It's estimated today that Christian Zionists number in the tens of millions. They exercise considerable political influence. Our guest today is Veronica Sherman. She was born in Sweden and raised in Israel. She served in the Israeli Air Force. In 1995, she moved to Australia, where she writes and lectures. Her memoirs are Happily Made and Happily Never After. She spoke in Melbourne, Australia in late June 2026. And now, Veronica Sherman.
5: I had prepared a very considerate 45-minute talk for this evening. All was going to plan until 7 o'clock on Friday evening when I received an urgent message. Kathleen Syme Library just canceled our event. So before I start my prepared seminar about Christian Zionism, I feel it's necessary to address the current situation. I'm sure you'll be able to see how it confirms what I'll be sharing later. If liberty means anything at all, it means the right to tell people what they do not want to hear. This line was originally written in 1945 as part of George Orwell's preface to Animal Farm, titled The Freedom of the Press. We are gathered here this evening in Coburg because our venue at Kathleen Syme Library in Carlton was canceled by the City of Melbourne Council. The reason provided was a significant escalation in community concern, including matters raised with councillors and senior management. They followed with, we acknowledge that 5 seminars in the series have already proceeded without incident and recognize the effort invested. However, circumstances have changed with increased risk to the safe and orderly use of the facility, including potential protest activity and heightened community tensions. This was written in an email to our Anti-Zionism Australia team sent after business hours on a Friday evening. It's important to highlight that the cancellation took place in the same week that APRA, Australian Health Practitioners Regulation Agency, as well as the Group of Eight, a coalition of Australia's leading research-intensive universities, have both adopted the controversial IRA definition of anti-Semitism, being pushed by Gillian Siegel and the Australian Zionist lobby. Feel free to boo. It is shocking. Democracy in Australia is under attack, which is creating an environment of fear and a suppression of free speech. So my question to Melbourne City Council and the Victorian government is, where's my security? And where's my democratic right to free speech? I believe that the Melbourne City Council cancelled this event for these reasons. One, they have been bullied by the Zionist members of the community to shut down this event, which would make the council undemocratic. Two, they fear accusations of being anti-Semitic by the Zionist community, which would make them cowards. The Zionists created a red herring falsely claiming that our seminar is unsafe. The truth of the matter is, the Zionists are scared. They know they're losing the battle. This genocide is exposing the truth about Zionism, and their only shield is hiding behind mostly manufactured threats of anti-Semitism. In fact, Zionism desperately needs anti-Semitism in order to survive, which is why the Zionists need to spin any commentary opposing the genocide as anti-Semitic. Most of our political and organizational leaders would know this, yet they are forced into silence. If this doesn't terrify you, you're not paying attention. Israel has played a role in Australian politics for decades, thanks to Zionists. I'm going to end with quoting the brilliant UN Special Rapporteur, Francesca Albanese. We warned you, the wholesale destruction of Gaza was not an exception. It was a blueprint to crush anyone who opposes the plutocratic imperialism embodied by the US, Israel, and their global allies. Okay. What a relief it is to see so many people come along to listen and to learn. I'm Veronica, and unlike all the previous presenters to these Zionism 101 seminars, I don't have a doctorate. What I do have, though, is lived experience. Way too much lived experience. And until I put my hand up to present this seminar, I had not studied Christian Zionism as a topic. In fact, in the past 12 years, I have done my best to scrub my brain as much as possible to remove this cultish way of thinking. So yeah, it's been a bit of a wild ride, immersing myself in the topic and discovering that I am bizarrely connected to this dangerous and toxic realm that most people are unaware of, which puts me in a really unique position to expose the truth about Christian Zionism. And I feel it's important for me to explain that my communication style is very informal and playful, but please, don't allow that to distract you from the seriousness of this subject. When we speak about Zionism, it's quite obvious that there isn't an accepted universal definition, which is why we come across people who are literally standing in a pro-Israel rally waving an Israeli flag and saying, I'm not a Zionist. The analogy I like to use the most when it comes to Zionism is the one about the 5 blind men who are asked to describe an elephant. Each one, depending on which part of the elephant he has encountered, will describe something completely different to the other. For example, the blind man who's touching the leg of an elephant will describe an elephant as solid and strong. Meanwhile, the blind man touching the elephant's ear will describe the elephant as light and floppy. So for those of us who are aware of the horrors that Israel is committing, we rightly describe the elephant of Zionism as dangerous and destructive. Meanwhile, for Christian Zionists, they mostly appreciate the symbolism of the elephant. They will have photos and carvings and sing heartfelt songs about the elephant and choose to be blissfully unaware that the elephant is trampling families to death right here, right now. I hope by the end of this seminar, you will understand more about Christian Zionism and just what a huge role it has played in creating the genocide we are now witnessing. And it's important to add that there is, in fact, no such thing as Christian Zionism. Zionism is Zionism. It does not belong to any religion specifically. Zionism is embraced by people from all around the globe, Jews, Christians, atheists, and yes, even Muslims and Arabs, because they feel as if there is a reward involved, either spiritually or financially, which is why Zionism is so enticing and dangerous. So this is my plan for this evening. I'm going to do five things. Firstly, I'm going to give you a small glimpse into my background so that you understand how I gain this information and experience. I'll make it quick. Secondly, I'm going to explain some of the British history of Christian Zionism, which interestingly sets the scene and prepares the soil for Jewish Zionism to grow. What I will be sharing happened before Herzl and his Der Judenstaat manifesto in 1896. Thirdly, I'm going to share about North American Christian Zionism, which I think some of you will be familiar with. It's definitely more current, and we can see how it strongly impacts the decisions that political and religious leaders are making in the here and now. What you might not be aware of is how Christian Zionism shaped an Australian Prime Minister, which has had huge impact globally. So I'll share about that as well. Fourthly, I'm going to share an example of how Netanyahu makes sure to keep the Christian Zionists in his bed. He knows that without their help, the elephant won't survive. In fact, I believe it's Christians who feed the elephant. And then fifthly, I want to share a very sad story followed by a vision of a Zionist-free future and what that can look and feel like. And I need to give a trigger warning to those of you who still believe that the Bible is God's divine word and can be used as proof for truth. You will be offended at what I say tonight. Part one, my background. I was born in Sweden in 1974. My father, who's buried in Jerusalem and is probably rolling in his grave right now, was raised in a Jewish family in Brooklyn, New York. His grandparents worked in the synagogue, and it was expected of him to follow the Jewish faith. He described his early years as oppressive and would often talk about how much he hated religion. He left the U.S. in 1968 because he was terrified of being drafted into the army. He was a 24-year-old guitar-playing hippie. Not long after arriving in Sweden, he fell in love with my mother, and the two of them set out to find the truth, mostly through drugs. But in 1972, my parents became born-again Christians. So by the time I arrived in 1974, they were well and truly established in their fundamentalist Christian views. My childhood was shaped by fear of hell, the fear of the devil, the fear of Russian submarines, that apparently I just needed to ask for the blood of Jesus to cover and my nightmares would go away. In 1984, my dad met a traveling Christian Zionist minister from the UK. Derek Prince was thrilled to find a Jew who believed in Jesus. I think it's the equivalent of finding the rarest Pokemon. He explained to my dad that a Jew that has accepted Jesus as the Messiah is in fact a completed Jew and has fulfilled biblical prophecy. I'm sure this was a rather exciting glow up for my dad, who was the father of six children and worked in a factory. According to Derek, it was God's command for Jews to return to their homeland. In fact, it was my father's birthright to move to Israel to fulfill biblical prophecy of the Jews returning home. Derek was so invested in having my dad fulfill prophecy that he paid for him to fly to the Holy Land to see for himself that this was God's plan. 6 months later, July 10th, 1985, we caught a ferry from Sweden to Denmark, got on a plane, and life as I knew it completely vanished. I still remember everyone clapping as we landed in Tel Aviv. There were passengers who fell to the ground and kissed the tarmac. There was a rabbi that greeted us and completed our paperwork for immigration, which is called making aliyah. Aliyah means ascent, going up. Some will say it's because Israel's on a higher level than other countries. However, I was told that it meant going up to the hills of Jerusalem, like we were instructed to in the Psalms from the Bible. The rabbi deemed all of us children Jewish, despite my mother not being Jewish. If I had a dollar for everyone who has told me I'm not Jewish, I'd be very, very rich. Biblically, lineage is through the father. So maybe the rabbi was going by the Bible instead of by rabbinic Judaism, which is matriarchal. I was told that this was because of Jewish women being raped by goyim, and it meant that their children could remain within the community. Since then, I've also been told that it was changed to encourage Jewish men to only marry Jewish women and not to be tempted to marry outside the community. Who knows? Either way, I have an Israeli ID card that says I'm Jewish, and it's still pissing Zionists off 41 years later, so that's a win. We spent the first 2 years living in an absorption center in the hills outside of Jerusalem. This was fully paid for by the government. Our neighbors were mostly Ethiopian and Russian Jews, and I describe it in my book as a flat version of the Tower of Babel. My parents had to go to Hebrew classes, and our 6 kids were sent to Hebrew school and kindergarten to assimilate. After working in a factory for over 2 years, my father became the manager of a bookstore in the old city of Jerusalem. This was no regular bookstore. It was part of Christ Church, the oldest Anglican church in the Holy Land. It was built in 1849 by the first Anglican bishop in Palestine, who, interestingly enough, was a German-born Jew. Thanks to my dad working there, and with the help of a Christian Zionist organization back in Sweden, I received a full scholarship to an international school. This was no regular international school. It was, in fact, also built by the Anglicans as part of their Church's Ministry Among Jewish People, CMJ, in 1847. I mention both of these places because they'll feature later on in the talk. I spent 10 years living in Jerusalem. On reflection, every house my family rented, except for one, was an Arab house. Not once did I question why they were called that. The last 2 years, from age 18 to 20, I served in the IDF. This was compulsory service. But because I had foreign citizenships, I could have chosen to leave and not serve. So I definitely deliberately chose to join the army, very much believing that serving God meant serving Israel. To me, the two were completely intertwined. After 2 years in the Israeli Air Force, I moved to Australia to study theology. Studying theology was the beginning of the end for me as a Christian. I very quickly discovered that the Bible was in fact not God's divine word, and instead it was a compilation of stories, letters, poems, rules, and books written by mostly unsavory men. It would take me a few more years to untangle myself from the church. But don't for a moment assume that leaving the church behind meant leaving Zionism. That would take much longer, and in fact feel much harder to let go of. British history of Christian Zionism. Probably the easiest place to start when explaining where Christian Zionism began is with a man named John Nelson Darby. He was conveniently born in the year 1800 in England. He was a Bible teacher who came up with the concept of dispensationalism. This is where human history is divided up into different eras, and the Bible is interpreted literally. He focused on the Old Testament, which is the Jewish Bible. He especially loved prophecies. Darby believed that the final era of history would end with Jesus returning. In order for Jesus to return, the Jewish people needed to be in the Holy Land and the third temple would be built. Darby named this era the End Times. All this would take place thanks to a final war called Armageddon, Har Megiddo, Mount Megiddo in northern Palestine. Peace was not the goal. In fact, peace delays the timeline for Jesus to return. The person who really popularized Darby's teaching was a man named C.I. Schofield. He was an American, former Confederate soldier, Yale-trained lawyer, and a theologian. Schofield was born in 1843 In 1909, he added study notes to the Bible based on Darby's fringe ideas and published the Scofield Study Bible through Oxford University Press. The study notes in the margins on each page meant that everyday Christians with a special interest in the Bible could now say that they had done their own research when mansplaining a biblical topic. The study notes introduced millions of readers to the concept of the rapture, where Christians will be taken up into the sky when Jesus returns. But more importantly, in our context, Scofield popularized the idea that God had made unconditional promises to the Jewish people, which required Christians to support the establishment of a Jewish state. The key verse they use is Genesis 12:3. I will bless them that bless thee, and curse him that curse thee. And in thee shall all families of the earth be blessed. I.e., nations that bless Israel will be blessed, and nations that curse Israel will be cursed. It's crazy how much this verse still impacts world leaders who don't understand that the Israel that is mentioned in the Bible is not the modern-day state of Israel. Oxford University Press has sold more Scofield Bibles than any other book. If you Google Christian Zionism, you will read about Darby and Scofield, but the person you'll need to dig for is William Hechler. William Hechler was an Anglican priest that was born in 1845 to a British mother and a German father. His father was a Judeophile, someone with Jews as their special interest. Hechler followed his father's passion, and in 1884 he wrote his own treatise, The Restoration of the Jews to Palestine. His lifelong dream was to become the Anglican bishop at Christchurch in the Old City of Jerusalem, where a few decades later, my dad would have his bookshop. Unfortunately, Hechler's dream job never materialized. However, he did secure an appointment as the chaplain of the British Embassy in Vienna. During that time, Hechler collected maps of Palestine and had floor-to-ceiling shelves full of only Bibles, and even constructed a scale model of the Jewish temple. He was obsessed with biblical timelines where he claimed to predict prophecies being fulfilled. Apparently, he predicted that in 1897, a major event would occur that would lead to the restoration of the Jews. The story goes that in March 1896, Hechler was perusing the bookstalls in Vienna when he happened upon the book Der Judenstaat, authored by no other than Theodor Herzl. The book had been published only a few weeks earlier. If you're not familiar with who Theodor Herzl is, it's worth looking him up. Herzl was born in Hungary in 1860. He's considered the father of Zionism. He formed the Zionist organization, which is now called the World Zionist Organization. It's important to know that Herzl was a staunch atheist. He is credited for being the visionary of the State of Israel. His book, that Hechler apparently stumbled across at the bookstalls in Vienna, Der Judenstaat, was a 70-page pamphlet in which he elaborated his visions of a Jewish homeland, which, interestingly enough, was initially rejected by the Jewish community, and eventually a Christian agreed to publish it. Not long after Hechler read Herzl's pamphlet, the two men organized to meet. According to Hechler, the plan for the Jews to return to Palestine was biblical, while according to Herzl, the plan was political. Thing was, Herzl had no international legitimacy and needed Hechler's help. Hechler, as the chaplain of the British Embassy in Vienna, could give Herzl an audience with the Grand Duke of Germany. Guess where Herzl and Hechler traveled to meet with the Kaiser, the Grand Duke of Germany? Jerusalem. Because the Kaiser was there on a pilgrimage and to dedicate the new Lutheran church. Frederick I, the Grand Duke, was very impressed by Hechler's biblical end-time predictions. And coupled with Herzl's pragmatic solution to the Jewish problem by sending the Jews to live in Palestine, the Grand Duke became a lifelong advocate of Herzl and the Zionist cause. This is a total side note, but you might find it interesting. While in Jerusalem, the German Kaiser also laid the cornerstone for the German Victoria Augusta Hospital on the Mount of Olives. My personal connection to that hospital is that they have a whole floor dedicated to pilgrims who are struck with Jerusalem syndrome. These are the overseas visitors who come to the Holy Land and have a unique cluster of religiously themed mental phenomenon and acute psychotic episodes triggered by visiting the Holy City of Jerusalem. It typically affects tourists or pilgrims who suddenly believe that they are biblical figures. For example, Jesus, the Virgin Mary, or King David, and are on an urgent divine mission. When I attempted to move back home to Jerusalem in 2001, after living in Australia for 6 years, I had my husband and two young children with me. Not long after arriving, I started seeing some warning signs that my Aussie husband might become one of those overseas visitors who succumbed to Jerusalem syndrome. I had seen enough cases while living there and knew about the German hospital that cared for these biblical characters. It terrified me to think that my husband might have had to be admitted, and I quickly booked flights back to Adelaide. Anyways, Hefler's role in helping Herzl gain an international following has mostly faded into oblivion. I'm assuming to erase the Christian connection. However, it's important we know that Hefler attended 5 Zionist congresses as Herzl's aide and friend, and was at Herzl's bedside just before he died. I'm highlighting Hefler's story because I believe it's important to understand that Herzl needed a Christian to help get his political idea wings. As humans, we're much more drawn in by storytelling than by someone throwing political ideas at us. The Christian story is very helpful for Zionists because the Jewish Bible mostly focuses on the history, and the Christian Bible includes that, but then adds a story based on the future. This is exactly what the atheist Herzl needed to convince the masses of his plan. Attaching a religious narrative to his political agenda was genius. Part 3, Christian Zionism in North America and Australia. Christian Zionists are in a codependent relationship with Jews. They believe it's their job to save the Jews and have built much of their identity around this purpose. But how did that become such a widespread and accepted phenomenon? I can actually pinpoint the moment. It's an image that will be familiar to many of you. This is a famous photo of the Six-Day War. The heroic Israeli soldiers praying at the Western Wall, the remnant of the Temple Wall. Proof that the end-time prophecies were being fulfilled.

0: Lindsay's book provided an intoxicating view of biblical prophecies and applied them to contemporary geopolitical events. Thanks to his book, millions of Christians looked at the Bible as well as news through Zionist goggles. And most importantly, Christian Zionists felt as if they were personally part of the action. It's hard to explain just how powerful this is. But maybe think about your friends who are obsessed with, you know, Lord of the Rings or Star Wars. And imagine them being invited to live in that realm and have an impact on what happens in the sequel. It's intoxicating. The term spiritual warfare is critical in understanding this realm. According to Google, spiritual warfare is a Christian theological concept referring to ongoing struggle between good and evil, specifically the battle against demonic entities that influence human affairs. It is waged primarily through prayer, faith, and reading scriptures. And this oversimplified mindset of good versus evil has been transferred to Israel and its enemies. So while the Christian Zionists can participate in spiritual warfare and win the battle over evil through prayer and cursing demons, the Israeli soldiers are in their earthly realm, acting this out by defeating evil with their machine guns and tanks. Only the Bible is used as a reference point, not international law or humanitarian values. And with those Zionist goggles firmly attached, you don't see families being slaughtered in Gaza. You only see good defeating evil, because anyone attacking Israel will be cursed. It's mind-numbing and impossible to understand with a rational mind.
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0: I think it's important to add that the whole focus of Hal Lindsay's book was that the countdown to Jesus returning had started. Russia, oil crises, Cold War tensions, this was all proof that Jesus would be back any day now, which had a huge impact on something that I don't feel is talked about enough in this context, climate change. Why care about the environment if Jesus is probably returning before Christmas? Our focus needs to be on financing the battle between good and evil. There's absolutely no need to think long term when it comes to the planet. It's going to be destroyed anyways. There's a lot of money to be made by scaring people with eternal damnation. Tim LaHaye followed in Hal Lindsay's footsteps and published a book series called Left Behind. 65 million copies were sold and pushed ideas like the Antichrist leading the United Nations. And as a result, Americans took on a new interest in politics because they believed that they themselves could speed up Jesus returning. There's so much I could say, but I'll end this segment about the U.S. highlighting something really important. As much as Christian Zionists claim to love the Jews and Jesus was Jewish, etc., etc., if you actually read the fine print of the end times theology, it doesn't look very good for the Jewish people. Because unless they accept Jesus as their Messiah, like the Christians have, they too will be killed. Apparently, two-thirds of us. This minor detail often gets skimmed over. Christian and Jewish Zionists are currently too busy using each other and focusing on their hatred of Muslims and Arabs, so much so that Christian Zionists have completely overlooked the fact that they actually have more in common with Muslims than with Jews. Because at least Muslims respect Jesus and see him as a prophet, while to Jews, he was a lunatic with a Messiah complex and someone that they openly mock. Another fun fact is that most Christian Zionists have created a version of Israel in their head that doesn't exist. They imagine Israel looking a bit like a giant kibbutz, but where God dwells in amongst the community, Israelis are seen as partially divine, that is, until Christians meet their first Israeli. I used to love shocking American Christians with telling them that when I served in the army, I could have 3 free abortions if I needed. I would literally see their brains imploding at this very secular version of Israel contaminating their illusion.

0: Okay, now it's Australia's turn to be under the magnifying glass. I'm going to talk about Bob Hawke. Surprise? Oh. Okay, who here knows much about Bob Hawke? Okay. Do you know about his Christian Zionist upbringing?
1: No.
0: Neither did I. Okay, so Bob Hawke is most famous for serving as Australia's Prime Minister from 1983 to 1991, making him the longest-serving Labor Prime Minister in Australian history. He is widely celebrated for his larrikin charm, sweeping economic reforms and landmark social policies, and his impressive ability to scull a beer. What doesn't get as much of a mention is that Hawke grew up in a religious home with a father who was a Congregationalist minister who also happened to be a Christian Zionist. Bob was very active in the church as a teenager until he participated in the World Christian Youth Congress in India when he was 23 years old. He then stepped away from the church, but similarly to me, stepping away from the church doesn't necessarily mean that you step away from Zionism. Even before becoming the Prime Minister, Hawke had a very close friendship with key Zionists. The most notable one was Golda Meir, the Prime Minister of Israel, who he met in 1971 while visiting Israel when he was president of the Australian Council of Trade Unions. It was Meir who famously urged him to advocate for Soviet Jews, an issue that became a lifelong crusade for Hawke. He played a crucial behind-the-scenes diplomatic role in this mass exodus. Hawke's tireless international lobbying alongside Izzy Liebler was pivotal in forcing the Soviet Union to open its borders, enabling hundreds of thousands of Jews to eventually settle in Israel. The same Russian immigrants that were my neighbors in the absorption center in 1985. It's helpful to know that during these years, Bob Hawke had a very close friendship, aka bromance, with Izzy Liebler. It wasn't just a political alliance. So who was Izzy Liebler? Liebler served as president of the Executive Council of Australian Jewry, as well as the chairman of the governing board of the World Jewish Congress. And interestingly enough, Izzy Liebler had a younger brother called Mark, who is still alive and well. Mark Liebler also formed a close decades-long connection with Bob Hawke. Their relationship, built in the 1980s, bridged trade unionism with the Australian Jewish lobby, fundamentally shaping Australian politics and international relations regarding the Middle East. Where have we heard the name Mark Liebler before? Do you remember how in 2010, Rudd's government expelled an Israeli diplomat after the Australian Federal Police discovered forged Australian passports that were used by Mossad agents for an assassination in Dubai? Well, the then Prime Minister, Kevin Rudd, alleged that Mark Liebler and the pro-Israel lobby were infuriated by his tough stance on the passport issue and conspired with Julia Gillard to plot his prime ministerial downfall. 21 days after Mark Liebler met with Kevin Rudd, Julia Gillard became prime minister. I'll let you connect those dots yourself. Another legacy that Hawke left behind is how he directly impacted a UN resolution. You might not be aware that back in 1975, 51 years ago, the UN adopted the resolution that Zionism is a form of racism and racial discrimination. Amazing. But then, in 1986, under Prime Minister Bob Hawke, Australia became the first country in the world to unanimously pass a parliamentary motion condemning the 3379 resolution. Hawke's government then spearheaded a diplomatic campaign that led to the UN rescinding the resolution in 1991. Crazy. Imagine how many lives could have been saved if Zionism had been restrained for the past 50 years. Hawke's Zionistic views eased off in his later years, but it's important that we don't let that distract us from the damage he caused over a few decades, and that still plays out today. And you should probably know that in Israel, there is a forest that was planted by the Jewish National Fund to cover destroyed Palestinian villages, to hide evidence of their existence, that is named in honor of Bob Hawke. That's a lot to take in. Are you guys still with me?
1: Yes.
0: Okay, we are now at point number four. How does Netanyahu keep Christians in bed with him? Christians donate an estimated $350 to $450 million to Israel every year, primarily driven by evangelical Christian Zionists. So it's super important to keep the Christians happy. But how do you do that while committing a genocide? It's easy. All you need to do is cloak your slaughter with biblical symbolism and language and the occasional Bible reference taken out of context, and Christians will dig their heads deeper into the sand while the Mediterranean Sea fills with blood. I'm going to give you three examples. The first is through social media. The organization that donates the most money is the International Fellowship of Christians and Jews, IFCJ. Yael Eckstein, who is the daughter of the founder, has perfected her Instagram account to keep her Christian audience happy. Yael is a religious Jew, but doesn't shy away from sharing lots of posts where she's seen with TV evangelists praying for her or meeting with Christian leaders. She makes Zionism look wholesome and loving by sharing heartfelt posts about her life in the Holy Land. And most importantly, Yael shares stories. And as I mentioned earlier, stories are much more powerful than political ideas. So she skillfully weaves her apartheid ideologies into her Instagram quilt. That looks oh so wholesome and innocent, and the Christians lap it up and keep sending their money, reminding themselves that God will bless whoever blesses Israel. The second example that I'm pulling from a giant pile of Hasbara, Israeli propaganda, is a conference that Israel hosted late last year for over 1,000 pastors and Christian influencers from the U.S. A childhood friend was one of these chosen pastors. They spent a week in the Holy Land being anointed with holy propaganda to help prepare them fight for an ideological war. Their week in the Holy Land included activities like praying at the Western Wall and being taken on tour of Yad Vashem, the Holocaust Museum, without a single mention of the current Holocaust they are actively supporting. They were also taken to the Nova Festival site by the Gaza border, which has become a bit of a circus. It includes having virtual reality goggles put on. And for the next few moments, you get to experience what it was like being shot at on October 7th. Again, absolutely no mention of the genocide that at that point had been happening for over 2 years. Netanyahu himself met with these pastors and told them that they are now ambassadors for Israel, and it's their mission to return to their churches to remind their congregation to combat anti-Semitism and to keep praying for Israel. The pulpit must speak louder than the global propaganda. Now, this was only the practice run, because in 2026, the goal is to reach 1 million pastors. Now, the third example, it's a bit longer, but I want to show you the hidden symbolism that takes place that sends a signal to Christian Zionists that Israel is participating in a holy war and fulfilling biblical prophecy to justify murdering innocent lives. The most obvious example only happened earlier this year. Leading up to the U.S. attacking Iran, I noticed that there was an excessive amount of religious language being used on social media. I started taking screenshots as proof that I wasn't imagining it. It didn't take me long to realize that it was very likely that the attack would deliberately coincide with the Jewish festival Purim. Purim celebrates the story of Queen Esther and how, thanks to her bravery, the Jewish people were saved while living in exile in Persia, instead of being genocided by the evil royal official Haman. This year, Purim started on Monday, March 2nd. So in the weeks leading up, I was bracing myself for the missiles to begin then. Much to my surprise, the first missile was launched on Saturday, February 28th at 10 a.m. Tehran time, 2 days before Purim. I think we're all aware that only 20 minutes later, a school was targeted. And horrifically, 170 civilians were killed, mostly children aged 6 to 12. As I was trying to absorb the news of the war crime that had just taken place, I started Googling. because I vaguely remembered something about the Bible passage that is read out the Sabbath before Purim. Sure enough, at exactly the same time as the first missile was launched by Israel's bitch, aka the U.S. Army, the rabbis in the Holy Land were reading out the passage from the Bible about Amalek. This passage commands the Jewish people to remember what the nation of Amalek did to them upon leaving Egypt, and to eventually obliterate their memory. This portion of the Bible is read immediately before Purim, because Haman, the villain in the story, was a direct descendant of Amalek. Now, where have we heard the name Amalek before? On October 28, 2023, 21 days after October 7th, Netanyahu spoke to the Zionist nation. This will be a victory of good over evil, of light over darkness, of life over death. In this war, we will stand steadfast, more united than ever, certain in the justice of our cause. This is the mission of our lives. This is also the mission of my life. He then directly quoted Deuteronomy 25:17. Remember what Amalekites did to you. We remember and we fight. Amalek is also mentioned in 1 Samuel 15:3. Now go and smite Amalek and utterly destroy all that they have, and spare them not, but slay both man and woman, infant and suckling, ox and sheep, camel and ass. By synchronizing the timing of the attack on Iran to coincide with the story of Amalek, Netanyahu was very cleverly signaling to his evangelical Christian supporters that this is a holy war and he's fulfilling biblical prophecy. This is exactly what the Christian Zionists get off on. That's the end of that segment, and just one more to go. So part five, a heartbreaking story, and then let's imagine together what a Zionist-free Palestine can look and feel like. For the past few months, we have come together every couple of Sundays to expose the truth about Zionism. And I really want to encourage you to look at the Anti-Zionism Australia YouTube page and watch the previous seminars. You will learn a lot about the history of Zionism. But it would be remiss of me to finish our series without painting a picture for a future that is free of Zionism. But before I do that, I want to share a short story from Gaza with you. Because as I said before, stories are more powerful than political statements. There are, of course, thousands and thousands of stories that I could have picked from. But I'm choosing this one because the woman I want to talk about is a friend of friends of mine. And in some ways, her story is symbolic of the Palestinian people. Except I'm going to add something to the ending that will hopefully paint a positive picture for the future in the midst of the despair. Ilan Farah was an 84-year-old firecracker of a woman. She was born in Gaza in 1939, 9 years before the Nakba, which makes her older than the state of Israel. Her father was the beloved Palestinian poet Hannah Dada Farah, and her family's roots grew deeply into Gaza for many centuries. Ilham was the first music teacher in Gaza and taught hundreds of students how to play instruments and to love music. Farah means joy, and Ilham Farah was known for her red hair, big hat, and her giant smile that matched her giant spirit. My friends describe her as their second mother, who gave them a sense of home and safety when they lived in Gaza as missionary kids in the 80s. Everyone loved Ilham, and nobody could tell her what to do. In November 2023, Ilham was sheltering with hundreds of Palestinians in the Holy Family Church in Gaza City. Christians, Muslims, it didn't matter. The church took them in to keep them safe. I've heard different reasons. Some say that Ilham wanted to go home to collect winter clothes for those sheltering. Others say she was going home to collect food. Even back then, in November 2023, the people in Gaza were already hungry. We will never know exactly why. But on Sunday, November 12th, 2023, Ilham organized for a driver to collect her from her church after sneaking out without telling anyone. Once they got closer to her home, the driver said he couldn't take her any further because it was too dangerous. Ilham, being Ilham, decided to walk the rest of the way. Around the corner from her home, an Israeli sniper aimed at his target, and shot a 84-year-old Elam below her knee, and she collapsed on the hard ground. Elam had her mobile phone with her and called her relatives, who were back at the church, unaware of her daring escape. They immediately contacted the Red Cross. And just like what happened with little Hind Rajab, who was trapped in a car for hours with her dead relatives, the Red Cross was not given clearance by the Israeli army to dispatch an ambulance. So her relatives called neighbors to help. And despite seeing her bleeding on the street below and hearing her screams for help, there was nothing that they could do because of the snipers aiming their machine guns at anyone who would attempt to help. Elam was bleeding to death, but was strong enough to call her family who lived in Canada to say goodbye, as well as her priest back at the church, asking him to do the prayer for death. Elam remained on the ground all through the night, still breathing, but with the pool of blood slowly expanding around her. The next morning, the Israeli army, knowing full well that Elam was still alive, came down her street in a giant tank and crushed Elam to death. I'm no longer religious, but when we talk about death, religious imagery can help soothe the pain. So I want to end my talk with painting a picture of the New Jerusalem that Elam would have prayed for as a descendant of the ancient first Christians in Palestine, and that she deserved to experience in her lifetime. This New Jerusalem will have Palestine as its cornerstone. The mountains and the hills will break out in song as the Palestinian diaspora returns to their homeland. Each stone in the city wall will be engraved with the names of those martyred. Equality, justice, and collective liberation will be the city gates. It will be a single democratic state where all people live as equal citizens, free from military occupation, apartheid, and systematic displacement. Deeply rooted olive trees will stand tall as a reminder of the steadfast resilience of the Palestinian people, a defiant, active hope rooted in human survival, active solidarity, resistance to oppression. Sumud is the Arabic word that defines the Palestinian spirit, and it will echo throughout the world, calling out to indigenous people and to those of us who will listen. Inshallah, may justice come quickly, and may we all live to see free Palestine. I mean, one of the banners I recently had said, "Why should the Palestinians pay the price for racism in Europe?" And I think that is a hard one to argue with. You know, why didn't Europe have to fix racism? Like, why did the Palestinians have to be done with that problem? I think that might break through for some people. The other thing, what I found, and it really highlighted when I was preparing for this, was I've always had 1948 as my starting point. That's always what I go back to. And it's so interesting, sort of almost like feeling my brain, and it was already happening with these seminars, you know, sort of moving the starting point back to the 1800s and looking at it from, you know, at Israel from that perspective, and just going, wow, this happened way before the Holocaust. This plan was well and truly already on its way, way before the Holocaust. And you keep hearing, you know, as Zionists say, oh, the Holocaust is what why we needed to do this. I said, well, then why did it start back in the 1800s? You know, it's just something to think about. But yeah, it's very hard to get through cult mentality. Yes?
1: What was it that enabled you to break through that brainwashing?
0: I won't do it justice, but basically there was no way I could have gone from being a Zionist to being an anti-Zionist. But it was too big of a step. I had to come through other causes first. So for me, it was volunteering with people who are seeking asylum and sort of starting to see the world through their eyes and their sort of, you know, power imbalances. And so that was like my starting point. From there, it went to First Nations, seeing, you know, the injustice with First Nation people and Indigenous stuff. And then it was even with the queer community and sort of starting to see things from their perspective. And by the time 2014 came around, I think I'd had enough sort of that sort of really looking at the world in terms of power dynamics And I've been married to a guy who was reading Noam Chomsky, and he was trying to get me to, like, have these conversations. I was like, dude, we need to talk about our marriage, not, like, Middle East. What was my argument? Because I only remember saying to him, hey, you're reading a book. This is all theory for you, but you will never understand what it's like to step on a bus and have to, like, scan the bus in case there's a suicide bomber on that bus and you're going to get killed. So, you know, it's all great for you to read these Chomsky books, but it's not embodied, right? So that, I remember saying that to him, but I don't remember beyond that, and I'm sure he'll remember. So I do want to ask him about that. So the soil was prepared, right? I had started looking at the world in terms of power dynamics and all that, social justice, all these things. And then 2014, Gaza was being attacked by Israel, and thanks to Google, I was able to sit down, and I just Googled Gaza images. I don't know why I did it. I don't know what, you know. And I got into, it must have been Al Jazeera. Saw the images. And I think one of the first images that came up was, you know, that classic Gaza rubble, you know, the road with the rubble, the broken apartments. And there was a torso of a toddler. That's it. Just a torso. And it was that moment where just everything became so clear to me. It was like, you know, here's a dead child because, you know, and I didn't understand all, I've had to, like, it's 12 years ago, so I've basically gone through, like, schooling to become an anti-Zionist, but I didn't have the language back then, I didn't really understand it, but I felt it. I felt that it was wrong, and then I had to sort of build on that feeling of it being wrong. I was out almost, like, the next day with a banner. Like, it was that quick that I was like, right, you know, and it's been, I've sort of hit the ground running and, you know, haven't stopped since, but you know, I'm still learning stuff. I'm still sort of having to, like, strip my brain of Zionism. It's that sort of deeply ingrained. I think what I've learned the hard way is that when we talk about humans, it's messy. It's never going to be one or the other. It's never going to be that sort of black and white, light and, you know, day and night. Anyway, like, it's just messy. And humans are annoying, and there's personalities, and, you know, people are not going to agree on everything. And I would say that just like with everything else in life, there's going to be variants of anti-Zionism. I think at the moment, it's very helpful. It sounds terrible, but like to focus on the genocide, you know, for example, in Gaza, and to just be like, you know what, we can discuss all the topics, but the house is burning now. Let's get the people out of the burning house, and once we have done that, we can discuss the borders of the garden, and we can talk about what's in the, who put what in the, you know, basement, and who owns the whatever, you know. But for now, it's just such a humanitarian urgency to, like, stop the killing. I do want to highlight, and we'll end on this, is privilege. We all have privilege. I actually look at my Palestinian friends, I think, well, it's a privilege to actually grow up understanding this stuff. I know you have to learn the hard way, but it's a privilege, because having to unlearn and learn it as an adult is really hard. So, you know, the idea that you grow up with these things is a gift in many ways. But we all have privilege. We all need to use it. And don't think about what other people are doing. Do what you can within your capacity. But we all, you know, we all need to think creatively about how to use a privilege and to get organized and to work, collaborate together. Anyways, I'll end on that. Thank you.
2: 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I'm David Barsamian. 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

0: 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I'm your host, Alexa Bradford, and this is the Santa Fe Extension Master Gardener edition of the Garden Journal. We are very pleased today to have as our guest Josh Waybright, a member of the Santa Fe-based Growing Soil Health Collective and also the owner of Brightway Agriculture, a soil food web certified lab. Josh helps farmers and gardeners regenerate degraded soil through science-backed biological applications and mineral balancing. So welcome, Josh.
1: Thank you.
0: I was telling Josh before we got started that Janine Cabasell, who is always our guest the last Saturday of each month, she's a professional vegetable grower, nicknamed the Tomato Lady, whose mantra is, it's all about the soil, baby. So today we're going to talk about how it's all about the soil and what that means for us in our gardens and more broadly. And so before we dig in a little bit, Josh was telling me an interesting story because here we are on the Santa Fe Community College campus. This is the Santa Fe Community Radio program. And Josh was telling me about how he got started as a soil health specialist. And it's kind of an interesting story. So I wonder if you could give us that picture real quick.
1: Sure. Yeah, I had a print shop in Santa Fe for 20 years. And during my time there, I did the Leadership Santa Fe program, and one of the stops in that program was the community college and their sustainability initiatives here, and was very impressed with the program. And I thought, wow, you know, if I ever have a chance to, you know, if I ever have some time, some free time, I would really like to go back to school and take this program. And sure enough, a couple of years later, COVID came along, and that was my opportunity. Things slowed down at the print shop, and I was able to come and take the program. Luckily, they kept it going through the shutdown, and I just learned a lot and really fell in love with it. I did the controlled environment agriculture degree, and it's mostly about soil-less growing, which is kind of interesting because here I am a soil health practitioner, and But it does. They teach you a lot about plant health and nutrient management and different ways to grow food, which I support and appreciate. I really love what Charlie Schultz and the rest of the crew over there is doing. I think it's a fantastic program. I highly recommend it. But I just fell in love with soil and soil organisms, and so that's kind of the path I've taken. I've since sold the print shop and I'm doing this full-time now.
0: That's a great story. Thank you for sharing that. So today we're going to talk about those soil organisms and what they're doing down there and how to support them. But can you give us just a very, so at a high level, three things I'd like to touch on. What is the soil food web? What does it mean to be soil food web certified as your Brightway Ag organization is? And what can you tell us briefly about the mission of the Growing Soil Health Collective that you're part of?
1: Okay. So the soil food web, like many other food webs, is a relationship, a predator-prey relationship based on the organisms in the soil, starting with the sun and the plants producing sugars from carbon in the atmosphere and the energy from the sun, pushing those sugars down through the root zone, feeding the microbes, drawing them to the plant, and then the microbes are weathering the mineral component of the soil. They're breaking down the organic matter, and there's predator organisms that come along to eat those bacteria and fungi. And through that process, those nutrients that are created by the weathering of the materials and the breaking down of the organic matter become plant available. And so it's a symbiotic relationship between the plants and the microbes. And that's a very important way for plants to get nutrients. And so this soil food web organization was started by Dr. Elaine Ingham, who in the 80s pioneered a lot of this research. She was told when she started that really the soil is just inert and it's just there to hold the plant up.
0: Yeah.
1: And that farming should involve spraying these fertilizers and pests should be managed with insecticides and you know, herbicides, and that the chemical approach was the way to go, and she's just wasting her time with these soil organisms that they're there, but they're meaningless and they don't do anything. And of course, we know that to be not the case. And so this is her life's work. Unfortunately, she recently passed, but Dr. Elaine developed a school to teach these principles to people, and she has, through that organization, they teach classes and then they certify people to do the lab work using a microscope to count the organisms and to qualify the quality of the soil and the compost through organism counts using the microscope. And so you can be certified to do this work as either a lab tech for just counting the organisms or as a consultant who sort of takes that information to the next level to teach gardeners and growers how to use biology to benefit the plant and grow better plants, healthier soil.
0: Okay. So that's the work that you're engaged in.
1: Yes.
0: So this is just a really broad question. I don't know how else to put it. What's going on underneath there? What is happening in the soils in our gardens? What do we want to promote? There are many different kinds of bacteria. They have different functions. Can you sort of walk us through some of that?
1: Sure. Like I alluded to earlier, the bacteria and fungi are breaking down those sand, silt, and clay, the mineral component of the soil. That's the dirt part of the soil. And then there's the organic matter, which most people think of as just plant residues, but it's also including all of the biomass of the organisms, both dead and alive. And so the fungi and the bacteria, they use different glues and enzymes and things to both weather those materials and to aggregate them, to glue them together. And it's that function that creates that really nice chocolate cake texture that we all desire in our gardens, that crumbliness that creates pore space for those organisms to live, and it also helps to infiltrate water and retain that moisture and create air pockets. Plants need nutrients, they need air, and then they need water as well. So all of these things are helping the plant, and then of course the nutrient cycling through the predator and prey interactions. When bacteria absorb these nutrients, they don't really defecate, so those nutrients get stuck in the body of the bacteria, and they're not released until something larger comes along and eats it, and then it poops it out, and they call that the poop loop. It's the the nutrients from these organisms being released into the soil through that predation process. So there's things like nematodes and different protozoa, flagellates, ciliates, amoeba that eat a lot of bacteria and fungi to release those organisms. And then you have the larger organisms, the microarthropods, earthworms, and then you go up the food web to the rodents and birds and everything else.
0: So that first group of bacteria, if you will, that you were talking about, organisms that you were talking about, those are the predators?
1: The bacteria are gathering the nutrients, and the predators, which would be the
0: nematodes.
1: The nematodes and the protists, the flagellates and ciliates, eat lots and lots of bacteria.
0: Okay. So you really need both.
1: You need everybody.
0: You need everybody in the web.
1: Yeah.
0: So there's some information here from a recent from the Growing Soil Health Collective that describes at least five different kinds of bacteria and their different roles, if you will. And I thought that was kind of interesting information, if you could share some of that with us.
1: Yeah, bacteria, they're very small. So when you're looking at the microscope and you're looking at 400 times magnification, they're just going to be tiny little dots. And so it's really impossible for us to say exactly what they are without DNA analysis. but we can make some assumptions by the shape of them. There are lactobacillus that are sort of long thread-like organisms. There's cocci, which are the small little round ones. There's certain shapes of bacteria that indicate a potential pathogen. So we can make some generalizations based on the shape of the bacteria that we see. But really, the bacteria are always there. And so even in very degraded soils, you're going to have plenty of bacteria. That's never really the problem. It's the predators that you are generally lacking, those single-celled organisms, the flagellates and the ciliates, and the amoeba, both testate amoeba and naked amoeba, which are, the testate amoeba build these little shells around themselves, and they're one of the most recognizable soil organisms, and they're a lot of fun to see in the soil, and you see lots of them in compost. And so basically the work is to make compost that's full of these organisms, and then use that compost in our gardens. And so when we talk about compost, we need to differentiate sort of between commercial compost and the compost that we're talking about, which I call like an inoculant grade compost. And so when you're buying a bag of compost or getting some from a local composting place, their goal is waste reduction, which is an important goal.
0: Mm-hmm.
1: And that compost is going to have a lot of organic matter, and it's going to be, you know, unless it's got contaminants, it's going to be very beneficial to your garden, but it may not have those organisms that you're looking for. So what we're doing is trying to compost in a way that's promoting the maximum amount in both abundance and diversity of these organisms. And then we take that compost. You can either apply it directly to the garden. You can make a compost extract, which is basically just taking water and washing those organisms. The organisms glue themselves to the microaggregates, the small particles of soil. And so you need to use water to wash them and to get them suspended in liquid. And then you can use a watering can, or you can spray that onto the surface of the plant, or you can inject that into the root zone directly.
0: You don't till it in?
1: Generally, no. I mean, it depends on what your goals are.
0: Mm-hmm.
1: But generally, soil health principles say to minimize disturbance.
0: Right.
1: So we prefer top dressing with compost and then letting the earthworms and the organisms incorporate that compost. You know, generally, we're putting compost down and then a layer of mulch on top to protect the compost from the sun. So there's different ways you can use that compost, but it's important that we understand that if you get a bag of compost from the big box store, it's not going to have those organisms in it. They can't survive in those conditions. So you're looking for, you can use that compost, but you want to inoculate it with some higher quality compost that you get from your own compost pile, your friend. There's many different ways to do composting, hot composting. The Johnson Sioux composting is very popular these days. Vermicomposting can be very excellent. And all of them can have great results if you're managing. It's mostly about water management, managing that moisture, keeping it at the right level to promote those organisms.
0: Okay, we're going to pause for a break. So stick around for more with Josh Waybright of the Santa Fe-based Growing Soil Health Collective and Brightway Ag to talk about compost.

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4: 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Okay, we were talking about composting, not just ordinary composting, buy a bag at the big box store, but how to really up the game, if you will. So if you're not composting, if you're not creating your own compost, but you're securing it elsewhere, where does one go in the Santa Fe area to find sources of really high quality compost of the type you're describing?
5: I would say reach out to Master Gardeners. There's definitely lots of people making good compost in this area, and they'll be happy to help you out.
4: Actually, that's a very good point. Among the various ongoing projects that are part of the Master Gardener organization in Santa Fe is what's called the SCAT project, which stands, that is the compost, Santa Fe compost. I'm so sorry, I forget what SCAT, you know.
5: Action team.
4: The SCAT action team. Compost action team. And in the last, I'd say, 2, maybe 3 years, they have really grown that program in some very impressive ways. And in fact, we had the SCAT team leaders on the program less than a year ago to tell us about what they were doing. And those various types of composting that you were describing, Johnson Sue might be one of them, and Vera composting, and there's a tea of some kind that they make. I've just gone blank on that. But they are teaching people how to compost. They are demoing it at the Rodeo Road Extension Service demo site. And periodically throughout the year, they sell vermicompost that they've created in the process. And it's kind of first come, first serve. That goes pretty quickly. And also they'll be selling it at the annual garden show. But they are passionate about it, and they're extremely knowledgeable about it. So thank you for plugging it, and that is a good place to start. Okay, so this process of, there are YouTubes for everything, so it's probably YouTubes for this as well. But if you have this really high, what did you call it, inoculant grade compost, and you want to go the next level, and you want to wash it, and have it suspended in water, essentially. So talk a little bit more about how you do that.
5: Sure. Yeah, there's a couple of ways to do that. But basically, you're agitating the compost. You want to be aggressive enough that you're washing the organisms off of those glues on the material, but not so aggressive that you're damaging the organisms. And again, the microscope is the tool to determine how well you're doing with that process. You can look at the compost beforehand, and then you can look at the extracted liquid and count the organisms and tell if you're being efficient in your extracting. And you can also see if you're damaging them. Some people use just a bucket and a compost tea bag, which has a very specific opening. It's a 400 mesh or a 400 micron opening in the bag. And that's large enough to let all of the organisms through that you're wanting, but small enough to keep the larger bits of debris. And that's important if you're using some kind of a pump or some kind of a fertigation or irrigation equipment, because you don't want to clog your equipment with this debris in your liquid. So your compost extract, but on the home gardener scale, generally you can just put it into a watering can and just water it on. It doesn't have to be high tech. So sometimes I'll use a paint paddle, like a paint mixer, a rubber tipped mixer, on my drill in a 5 gallon bucket. Put the compost, add water, mix it up for a few minutes, and then either strain it through one of those bags or some kind of a sieve of similar size. And then you can just apply that liquid. It should be a nice dark brown color. When you do that, you know, it's depending on the quality of your compost, it just generally a couple of cups of compost is plenty to get quite a few organisms. And then you can just water them on.
4: So how frequently over the course of the growing season would you want to apply this compost, this inoculant grade compost that you've washed, if you will?
5: Really, as much as you can. There's when you're dealing with compost extracts, so there's an important distinction between extracts and teas.
4: Okay.
5: In the work that I do, an extract is just taking the compost, you're washing it off, and then you're taking that extract and applying that to your garden. And as long as your compost, if it was a thermophilic pile, as long as it reached the time and temperature requirements to kill the pathogens and kill the weed seeds, or if it's a cold compost, if it's a slow compost, if you have waited that year and you've kept it wet the entire time and everything's breaking down well, and you've run, especially if you've run worms through it, you know, as long as you've composted it correctly, you really can't get into trouble using compost extracts. And compost tea is a different thing. Compost tea is you take that extract, you add foods, and then you aerate it for a period of time, several days, longer sometimes. And what you're trying to do is to have basically an explosion of organisms. And mostly you're getting bacteria when you're doing that. And in my research and my experience, bacteria is basically never the problem. It's not like we have a lack of bacteria. In most cases, that's all we have is just bacteria. So you want those other organisms. And the problem with teas is if you're not doing it right, if you're not aerating it effectively, you could get pockets of anaerobic or oxygen-deprived areas. And then you're going to start growing anaerobic organisms. And those are the ones we want to avoid. Those are going to be the pathogenic organisms. So people have gotten themselves into trouble with teas. It's a little fiddly, and it can be, you can cause some problems for your plants if you're not doing it right.
4: And the extract sounds easy.
5: The extract is super easy. And as long as the compost is good, you're not going to get into trouble. You could apply it weekly if you wanted to. If mm-hmm. you've got all the time in the world, then, you know, why not? The more the merrier with the soil organisms.
4: So would you, once you have a plant that's relatively established and growing, would you spray the leaves, or would you sort of push back the mulch and spray around the base of the plant? How would you apply it?
5: It's beneficial basically throughout the entire plant. There's microbial interactions with the plant on every surface of it. So it's beneficial everywhere. You can do it as a foliar spray. And that's a lot of times teas are used for foliar sprays because the bacterial explosion creates a lot of those sticky glues, and it helps the tea sort of stick to the leaf of the plant. But for extracts, it doesn't really matter. You can, with perennials and trees and things, oftentimes we'll use a root injector and try to inject it down into that directly where those roots are. It's a long distance for a microbe to get down that 6 or 8 inches down to the root sometimes, especially in our clay soils. You know, they're very heavy. And so it's basically all beneficial.
4: Okay. So as you said earlier, you kind of can't go wrong.
5: Right. That's why I love extracts.
4: Well, I'm going to try it next year. I mean, it sounds like even the less experienced gardeners among us could easily manage that process.
5: Yeah, you can't mess it up, really.
4: Now, you were talking earlier about counting, not the bacteria, but the other critters, under a microscope. And most of us don't have... I'm just assuming that most of us don't have microscopes at home. What kind of resources are available if you wanted to have your soil? Well, we know that the Extension Service can provide assistance with soil analysis. You put it in a bag, you send it to them and to take a look. But what kind of resources are generally available for people to really look and see if the work they've been doing is yielding fruit?
5: So there's different types of testing. The soil food web testing is counting the live organisms. And so there's a number of people in our area that do that. You can go to the soil food web site and look at the certified labs. There's a map. It shows you where people are throughout the world that can do this kind of this kind of work. And that's actually why we started the Growing Soil Health Collective. Myself and a couple other people who've been trained through the Soil Food Web School realize that there's a really big need for education. Mm-hmm. It's hard to offer a product or it's hard to offer a service to someone to solve a problem that they don't realize they have. So in order to really get this information out there, we've got together to start the Soil Collective, the Growing Soil Health Collective, and we're putting on classes and workshops, and we do hands-on things. I've got a dozen microscopes, and I will set them up and invite people to bring their own compost and soil, and to, you know, a lot of people haven't touched a microscope since high school, so, mm-hmm. you know, they're

0: Health Collective is growingsoilhealth.com, all one word. So easy to find. That's for your Santa Fe organization.
1: Yep.
0: But from there, you can link to other things.
1: Yeah, and when you go there, there's an email list that it pops up and prompts you to join the email list. And there's actually a 10-week email-based free mini course that goes over all of the stuff that we're talking about today.
0: Oh, that's terrific. So that's sort of a, is it a webinar or it's free?
1: It's a weekly automatic email. It sends you one email a week for 10 weeks.
0: Oh, that's terrific. Well, Josh, this has been great. There's never enough time, but we do have to wrap it up. We really thank you for coming and sharing your insights with us about what's going on under there, all that stuff we can't see, and understanding how those things work together. And thank you so much. And a podcast of this program will be posted on the KSFR podcast page at ksfr.org, along with links to resources discussed on the show. So until next time, happy gardening.

0: 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Your hosts are Tom Seibel, Pat Longmire, Gray Howell, and myself, Lydia McKay. 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
3: Welcome to This Way Out, the international LGBTQ radio magazine. I'm Lucia Chappell. In the news, there are more queers in the U.S. than you think. Texas gets its drag back. There's an LGBTQ plus side to the Ceuta migration crisis, of course. South African activists take a stand against a homophobic conference imported from the U.S. And Ireland's first LGBTQ plus museum exhibition opens in Cork. Then we unearth a rare recording of the voices of Marsha P. Johnson, Sylvia Rivera, and other stars. It's a treasure hunt for sure now that you've discovered This Way Out.
4: I'm Ava Davis.
5: And I'm John Dyer V.
4: With News Wrap, a summary of some of the news in or affecting LGBTQ communities around the world for the week ending August 29th, 2026.
5: LGBTQ plus people are a much larger percentage of the U.S. population than previously thought, according to a report from the Human Rights Campaign Foundation. The foundation analyzed official census data from 2021 through 2024. That's the most recent data on sexual orientation and gender identity available, since those categories were removed from the federal census in 2025. The August 20th HRC Foundation report estimates that a hair more than 12% of the United States population identify as LGBTQ+, more than 1 in 9 people. That's 3% higher than the Gallup poll's most recent estimate of 9% and includes adults who identified as lesbian, gay, bisexual, plus, transgender, or gender expansive. Altogether, that adds up to around 25.6 million people. HRCF also found more than double the number of transgender people living in the country than Gallup did. Roughly 1 in 43 respondents identified as transgender or gender expansive. The foundation suggests that, unlike Gallup's telephone interviews, the Census Bureau's

0: Self-administered household pulse survey may offer greater privacy when people answer sensitive questions, which may contribute to differences in disclosure. It's clear from both studies that there's an overall trend of increasing LGBTQ+ identification, especially seen in younger generations. HRCF and Gallup note that the generational differences may reflect greater social acceptance and willingness to be out. Independent journalist Aaron Reed thinks the findings raise an important point about queer resilience. In her words, the onslaught of anti-LGBTQ+ panic has not reduced the number of LGBTQ+ people or scared the vast majority of them into hiding their identities. To the contrary, LGBTQ+ people feel more free to come out now than ever before. The resilience Reed talks about is apparently stronger than the Trump administration's fear of collecting federal data about LGBTQ+ people. The gaps in knowledge caused by the elimination of sexual orientation and gender identity questions from the 2025 and 2026 surveys are a big concern to Tari Hanneman. As Senior Director of Research and Education for the HRC Foundation, she's advocating for the continued inclusion of LGBTQ+ people in the census. In a press release announcing the report, she writes, "Reliable data are essential for understanding who lives in this country and what our communities need to thrive. These findings show that LGBTQ+ people are a substantial and growing segment of the population. Focusing on research, advocacy, and education is the mission of the Human Rights Campaign Foundation. While the Human Rights Campaign promotes LGBTQ+ rights by lobbying government officials and mobilizing grassroots action, there is also an HRC super PAC that finances political campaigns."
1: A federal judge has struck down the Texas ban on drag performances once again. Reagan-appointed Judge David Hittner ruled that the ban was unconstitutional and violated the First Amendment. In 2023, Senate Bill 12 was signed by Republican Governor Greg Abbott, criminalizing what it described as sexually explicit performances in the presence of minors. Though the law does not explicitly mention the word drag, the not-surveilled language is a male performer exhibiting as a female or a female performer exhibiting as a male who uses clothing, makeup, or other similar physical markers and who sings, lip-syncs, dances, or otherwise performs before an audience. The ban created fines of up to $10,000 for businesses that host family-friendly drag shows. Performers could be charged with a Class A misdemeanor, risking up to 1 year in prison. Advocacy organizations challenged the law in court and won a permanent injunction to block its enforcement. However, the U.S. Fifth Circuit Court of Appeals overturned that injunction last November, thus allowing the law to go into effect while the case played out. Judge Hittner responded on August 25th, ruling that in spite of the Fifth Circuit Court's opinion, his earlier decision stands and the ban is unconstitutional. He closed his ruling in part with the advice, "For those who find such activities as described in this case offensive, the solution is relatively simple. Just don't go." Plaintiff Bridget Bandit spoke to local news station KXAN about the ruling. She's known as the Dolly of Austin, Texas.
2: So happy. And actually, Dolly is mentioned in the court documents because of the prosthetics and the costumes that I have to wear to do her looks and her impersonations, right? It was very, very exciting, but then quickly, you know, overshadowed by the other news of Dolly. So, but yeah, it's been a roller coaster of a day.
1: Bridget Bandit received international attention for her testimony against the drag bans in 2023. She highlighted a line from a children's book about Dolly Parton that read, "She wore big hair and lots of makeup, and some people might have thought it was too much, but she liked it, and the kids did too." When she heard about the testimony, Parton sent Bridget a signed rhinestone-studded guitar. Ironically, The ruling in Texas came the same day as the passing of the iconic musician, actor, philanthropist, and treasured LGBTQ plus and drag ally.
0: LGBTI asylum seekers caught up in the migration crisis in Ceuta are facing heightened risks and inadequate protection, according to the advocacy group ILGA Europe. The mass crossing of some 72,000 migrants from Morocco late July created an emergency in Spain's North African enclave, a city of around 84,000. At this week's congressional hearings on the crisis, ILGA Europe called on Spain to respect the rights of all people arriving in Ceuta. Conditions were already precarious for the desperate migrants, most of whom swam around the border fence. At least 100 people died. The majority of asylum seekers have since returned to Morocco, though around 5,000 remain. The Spanish government is expected to present a draft bill to align with the European Pact on Migration and Asylum. The pact, enacted this summer, effectively made it easier to reject asylum requests and accelerate expulsions. However, ILGA Europe warns that the pact does not undermine the rights of people seeking safety and says in an August 26th statement that these unconditional rights cannot be set aside because migration is being presented as a security or political threat. Senior Associate Director for Refugee and Migrant Rights at Human Rights Watch, Judith Sunderland, has spoken out about Ceuta as well. In her words, authorities should not let populist calls for mass summary deportations prevent them from acting in accordance with their obligations under international law, nor should Spanish authorities be deterred from conducting fair, individual assessments of protection claims and treating all migrants with dignity. ILGA Europe reports that recent accounts from organizations working in Ceuta have highlighted serious concerns about the situation of LGBTI people among those arriving, including a Moroccan trans woman who was reportedly initially left without safe accommodation and exposed to violence and discrimination. The organization is requesting dignified reception, access to asylum procedures, and measures to protect queer people from persecution and harm.
1: South African LGBTQ+ news site Mamba Online has launched a campaign against an upcoming anti-LGBTQ+ conference. The third Pan-African Conference on Family Values is scheduled to take place in the city of Cape Town in May of 2027. Its organizers are backed by right-wing U.S.-based outfits classified as hate groups by the Southern Poverty Law Center. They are major exporters of campaigns against LGBTQ+ rights, reproductive rights, and comprehensive sexuality education across the continent. Thousands have already signed Mamba Online's petition titled, South Africa Must Project Hate Conference Disguised as Family Values. Managing editor Nompilo Gwala told news site Erasing 76 Crimes, "We want this to be a conversation involving LGBTQ+ organizations, women's rights groups, young people, faith communities, traditional leaders, politicians, businesses, academics, and ordinary South Africans." Gwala said, "South Africa's constitution belongs to all of us. So does the responsibility to defend the dignity and equality it promises." The National Dialogue is a citizen-led process involving South Africans from all walks of life and the ongoing work of democracy. Its steering committee's LGBTQIA+ sector has written to President Cyril Ramaphosa and senior government ministers, pleading for an intervention to block the so-called Family Values Conference. Their campaign has snowballed, gaining over 4,000 supporters within the first 2 weeks. South Africa is the only African country whose constitution explicitly prohibits discrimination based on sexual orientation and whose laws recognize same-sex marriage. However, in practice, discrimination remains a serious problem. Supporters of Mamba Online's petition call on the government and leaders to reaffirm their commitment to LGBTQ+ rights.
0: Finally,

0: In the city of Cork, the local LGBT choir, Choral Confusion, serenaded visitors at the opening of Ireland's first permanent LGBTQ+ museum exhibition. The song, What Was I Made For?, from the movie Barbie, is a fine theme for the exhibit, We Were Always Here, Cork LGBT History. Now showing at the Cork Public Museum, located in Fitzgerald Park. The physical collection and a digital archive were created in collaboration with the Cork LGBT Archive. The exhibition emphasizes the work of individuals and groups who fought for LGBTQ+ protections throughout history. It is home to original documents, artifacts, and the personal belongings of LGBTQ+ people connected to Cork's queer history. Cork's twin city, San Francisco, loaned the exhibit the original Gilbert Baker rainbow flag for 4 months, making Cork the first city in the world outside of the U.S. to host the iconic piece. Homosexuality was illegal in Ireland until 1993. It would then take over 20 years after that for same-sex marriage to be legalized. That same year, the Gender Recognition Act was passed, allowing anyone over the age of 18 to self-declare their own gender identity. Cork LGBT Archive founder Orla Egan curated the display. Egan told the Irish Times, "It sends a powerful message of respect and inclusion for a community that too often has experienced prejudice, punishment, and exclusion. This is even more important in today's world when we are witnessing an increase in transphobia and homophobia."
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0: NewsWrap was written by Jeb Bakke, produced by Lucia Chappell and Brian DeShazer, and brought to you by you.
1: Thank you. Help keep us in ears around the world at thiswayout.org, where you can also read the text of this newscast and much more. For This Way Out, I'm Ava Davis. Stay healthy.
0: And I'm John Dyer V. Stay safe.
2: Ever wish you could have a heart-to-heart with Sylvia Rivera about gender fluidity? Or that you could organize to protest transphobia alongside Marsha P. Johnson? A rare conversation actually exists, featuring those icons and some of their compatriots from STAR, Street Transvestite Action Revolutionaries. It was recorded in December 1970 at WBAI Pacifica Radio New York, but it was lost in the basement of the Lesbian History Archives until our friends at Making Gay History found it just a few years ago. It began with an idea from 20-year-old WBAI reporter Lisa Cowan, who set out to talk to who were then called transvestites and crossdressers about clothing and sex role stereotypes. What happened in the room took a different direction.

0: Sylvia Rivera.
1: Before my mother passed away, like my first 3 years, my mother used to dress me in girls' clothes. And my grandmother kept on buying like little blouses and girls' slacks until about I was 6 or 7 years old before I went into school. Then she started dressing me in boys' clothes. During that period, that's when I discovered my homosexuality, was like, you know, watching television and placing myself in the role of the female, or just placing myself as another boy in the male's arm, and the man that was playing such a fantastic love role in the television. And I found when I left home at 11 was really when I went into transvestism and makeup, hustling in the streets and the games, I guess, whatever you want to call it.
0: Someone named Victor.
2: My experience is different than Sylvia's. I did it all secretly because if my mother would catch me, she would forbid it. And by the time I was 5 years old, I knew enough that to do these things secretly.
0: Marsha P. Johnson.
3: As I was growing up, I met a lot of men, but they never appealed to me, you know, too much sexually. I used to try and keep away from them because of my hometown. If you were homosexual, you were out of it. And they would call you all kinds of names. And then when I first came to New York, I was 17 years old. That's when I started getting kind of more like a transvestite. I started out with makeup in 1964. And in 1965, I was coming out more. And I was still wearing makeup, but I was still going to jail just for wearing makeup. In 1969, I started wearing female attire full time. Usually, I wear a short dress every day of the week. But the only thing is that I just don't put on much makeup or anything until after dark because it draws too much attention. If I were to wear a lot of makeup in the daytime, they might think that I was a male. But if I wear little makeup, they think I'm a female and they just let me ride on by. And if I wear a lot of makeup at night, they automatically know I'm female. They really can't tell the difference about me because I'm on my way to be a sex change. I have hormone treatments and my bust is it's a small bust, but it's a nice handful. And they feel that nice handful and they automatically go under the illusion that I might be real. From going into hormones, I've gotten so that I kind of dislike heterosexual men. And if I was to marry a male, it would strictly be a gay male because I don't care if a heterosexual man is a husband. I can't think of the word, but it's too masculine for me.
4: To oppress them. Be more realistic about it.
3: I could always talk like a woman. I could always act like a woman. I could always do things that women would do because I was raised by my mother. Like I could wash, I could iron, I could cook, I could sew. I can,
4: That's very oppressive, Bart.
3: Well, that's what they're good for doing.
4: Ooh, stop.
3: That's what women do. That's what my mother always did. Well, some women don't do that, but my mother was poor. She had to do it all herself.
5: I, as a person, don't believe that a transvestite or a woman should do all the washing, do all the cooking, and do everything that was forced on by the bourgeois society and the establishment that women have to do this. I don't believe in that. That's all a lot of baloney. If you have a lover or you have a friend that you really care for, you split everything down 50-50. If you don't feel like doing it, you just don't do it. Let him do it. Because this is what we're all trying to get across. Men are oppressive. They just oppress you in all different ways.
6: My feeling is that there's a substantial minority that doesn't fit into these traditional roles. In the past, this minority had to be underground. They wouldn't be tolerated. I feel that whether or not the traditional roles are right, the minority should be tolerated by the rest of society and should be free to act the way they want. All transvestites have a very feminine image. Some of it is a Marilyn Monroe type of sex spot. Some of it is a motherly figure. Mine was a fashion model. Girls have always told me that they have trouble at night. Men bother them. I never believed them until I went out in the street and drag for the first time. And the first time I decided to be best at night, people couldn't see me very clearly. I went out and men start following me and they make lewd remarks to me in my ear. I got so scared.
5: I've met many of men through my hustling experiences that were transvestites but were married. They were supposed to be heterosexual male. At this time, I would be dressed in unisex clothes and flamboyant hairstyles and makeup and the whole bit, you know, and they would come up and proposition me. And I was, you know, they would like to wear my female clothing. Or either go with me to a store and help them shop so they can come to my house and I show them how to dress and put on the makeup and whatnot. And many of the men that I used to assist, you know, they would actually some of them weren't even married. They would just get their kicks, their sexual satisfaction by being in female clothing. And I never knocked them. I just don't understand it. I don't think I'll ever understand that. I knew a person that was female impersonator on stage, transvestite, and she was forced into coming out to the public and saying, well, I'm a heterosexual male, not a homosexual. I think if these men would get their heads together and start facing this, and it's really beautiful because it's the same thing a homosexual transvestite has to go through with telling their family. My grandmother completely freaked out for a number of years until she just recently has to be satisfied that I'm going to be my way. And then now she calls me Sylvia, I'm her dear granddaughter, I'm all this, you know. Society keeps on saying you can't do this because this isn't your role. Who is to tell who what role we're supposed to take? I was at a demonstration when the gay people charged the United States with genocide. And this person wrote a paragraph or more, you know, short thing on when we, the street people and transvestites, appeared on the scene. So right away, he throws everything on me. And he starts off, Mr. Ray Rivera. Mr. Rivera likes to be called by his transvestite friends as Sylvia. This is very oppressive. Everyone calls me Sylvia. My name is, I've had this name for 9 years. Straight or gay, even on my job, the women that I used to work with called me Sylvia. And it's not just transvestites that call me Sylvia or consider me or treat me as she. This is what people respect you. This is respect. Marsha was written up in the same article, a black male transvestite. Why does he have to say what you're going to just say transvestite? Do not, is that not he, or if he doesn't want to put down she? Because I think whatchamacallit, if he's going to write, he shouldn't classify people. Just say transvestite. The transvestite brigade showed up or whatever. But he did very wrong to classify people like me as Mr. Ray Rivera. Because he knows me from Gay Activist Alliance when I first joined there. They wouldn't accept my name as Sylvia Lee Rivera. So I gave them Ray Rivera. But I said Sylvia Lee Rivera is my alias. This is the name I use. People call me Sylvia, but when I address the floor, they say Ray. And many a times I've corrected them. They don't know, I was their first transvestite. I was their first arrest. I was there when GA first started, 4 months, when it was 4 months old. I made a phone call from Jersey. It's do you accept transvestites? At that time, I was still using the word drag queen. I said, do you accept drag queen? Sure, come on down. So my friends and I tipped down there to the meeting from Jersey. And we walk in, we took a peek.
1: It was nothing but butch male homosexuals that always oppressed transvestites. And we were very flamboyant with the makeup and everything. You know, tipping it, you know, really looking.
0: You've been listening to a rare 1970 recording of early members of STAR, Street Transvestite Action Revolutionaries, including founders Marsha P. Johnson and Sylvia Rivera. They were interviewed by Lisa Cowan. Thanks for finding This Way Out, brought to you by the nonprofit Overnight Productions. 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Very special thanks to Brian Faree, the archive rat of Making Gay History, for discovering the STAR interview. You heard music by the Brotherhood of Man, and Kim Wilson composed and performed our theme music. 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
11: BBC News with Sue Montgomery. There's been a mixed reaction in London and Dublin to Donald Trump's assertion that he'd love to see the unification of Northern Ireland and the Irish Republic. The British government stressed that constitutional change would only happen if people on both sides of the border wanted it, as per the terms of the Good Friday peace agreement. Sarah Gervin is in Dunbeg.
12: We know that President Donald Trump speaks quite often off the cuff. He started speaking about the relationship between the Republic of Ireland and Northern Ireland, and he said he didn't want to cause any problems, but he said he thought a united Ireland would be a great thing, adding, I'd love to see it unified. That issue is one of the most sensitive and contentious on this island. It has been for decades, if not hundreds of years, and as you can imagine, there has been an absolutely massive reaction to what the most powerful man in the world had to say.
11: The boss of the artificial intelligence company Anthropic has said the industry should slow down following recent concerns about AI safety. Dario Amodei has warned that given the increasing rate of AI development, a swarm of rogue AI agents could take over the internet in 6 to 12 months, potentially causing hundreds of billions of dollars in damage. Nick Johnson reports.
13: Earlier in the week, a safety researcher at Anthropic took to social media, saying he was leaving his position at the company because he believes there's a greater than 10% chance AI could kill all humans within the next decade. This morning, a second Anthropic employee resigned, accusing AI companies of not investing enough in safety measures. Now, in an essay entitled "We Must Pace the Frontier," Anthropic's chief executive Dario Armade has urged AI companies to moderate the rate at which the technology develops.
11: 11 world leaders meeting at the BRICS summit in India have agreed a joint declaration, despite sharp divisions over the Middle East conflict. The grouping was formed as a counterweight to the US and Western Europe, as Azadeh Moshiri reports from Delhi.
14: A joint declaration has been adopted by consensus. What is striking is what it doesn't say. On the war in the Middle East, it urges maximum restraint, but assigns no blame. Another challenge for several members has been how to avoid Washington's ire this weekend amid Donald Trump's tariff threats. Still, the declaration lists concerns over indiscriminate rising tariffs and condemns unilateral sanctions. Reaching a consensus was no easy feat, but the BRICS summit has yet to deliver concrete results.
11: An Israeli soldier has been filmed shooting a Palestinian man in the leg, who appeared to pose no threat, in the north of the occupied West Bank. The IDF says it has launched an investigation into the incident. World News from the BBC.
15: The views expressed in this program are those of the participants alone and do not reflect those of KSFR's management or staff.

0: Good morning, this is Zuby Wilson here on Living on the Edge on KSFR 101.1 FM, broadcasting live on the web at ksfr.org, and also on our new repeater up in northern New Mexico, Cuesta and Taos, we have KSQR 91.3 FM. 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So let your friends know if you're tuning in, you found us. Let other people know, because a lot of people don't know about a new station when it shows up on the air. Anyway, I'm doing a show today to talk a little bit about a film that we'll be screening here in Santa Fe and also in Los Alamos, Las Cruces, coming up next weekend. So I have with me on the phone Christopher James Kramer, who is the director of the movie, and also Carolyn Armitage, who is one of the participants, someone who was interviewed for the movie. So welcome to Living on the Edge in KSFR, you two.
1: Thanks so much for having me back.
0: Wonderful. So let's start with Christopher. Why don't you tell us a little bit about yourself and how you got into making this particular movie?
1: Well, for sure, Zuby. So I'm a filmmaker, and I was lucky enough to come across Carolyn a number of years ago, and she discussed her journey with psilocybin therapy, which she'll go more into here shortly. And while she was discussing it, she encouraged me to do a test interview with her and her facilitator to see if I wanted to take on the topic. And the test interview was really magical, and it was really powerful. And I found myself leaving that interview and wanting to take on the subject of psilocybin therapy for all types of different treatments in the end. You know, in the beginning, I didn't quite know what I was getting myself into, but it was really impressive to tell these stories and understand, you know, who is finding healing through this modality with, you know, depression, PTSD, sexual assault history. And it was a really moving journey that took about 2 years to make this project.
0: Awesome. So Carolyn, tell us a little bit. Now, you interviewed with your facilitator. So what is a facilitator, and how did you come along to being involved in psilocybin therapy?
2: Yeah, thank you for asking, Zuby. So I had I was sexually abused when I was 8 to 9 years old, a few different times by an older brother that was 8 years older than me. And I had gone through cognitive behavioral therapy before, and it didn't really help all that much. And so after my mother passed, I went into some deep grief and got a different therapist. My prior therapist had passed on due to breast cancer. And so this new therapist was a somatic therapist that deals with both the body and the mind. And she explained to me how long this type of therapy would take for me to be able to heal. And because it had happened when I was so little and I wasn't dealing with this until I was in my 50s, it would literally take decades. And obviously not having that much time, I started looking at alternative therapies. And so my somatic therapist did the pre-work with me, the preparation work before the journey, and then the post and integration work after the journey. And so the psilocybin therapy for me was like a shortcut of decades that still would not necessarily guarantee I would heal from the trauma that I experienced as a child. So I saw this as an option. I didn't know if it would work. I hadn't even like dabbled or partied with mushrooms before I went through this therapy, and it was just fascinating. So much so, I felt compelled to share my story with the world in hopes that other people who may be suffering would see this, feel less of a stigma about psilocybin, about drugs, right? I was a product of the DARE community and DARE culture, and it was a very new approach for me, and I just wanted to be able to share my results and what I went through in hopes that other people would find healing.
0: Wonderful, wonderful. Now there's different ways people go about, part of what this film talks about also is that there are now states where it's legal, it's a legal therapy, and New Mexico, yeah. Coming in a couple months when the legislation's been passed, they're doing all the rulemaking, but we will begin to have legal psilocybin therapies in New Mexico. And if people are interested, we did a good radio show back on June 27th with Senator Jeff Steinborn, who is the main sponsor of the bill that got through, to talk about what it's going to be like to have legal psilocybin therapy in New Mexico. But is New Mexico the third state? We have Oregon and Colorado. Are there other states that have made this legal at this point?
1: New Mexico is indeed the third state that's going to have legal psilocybin therapy.
0: Mm-hmm. And one of the things I think is really interesting in the movie is you talk to all kinds of people. People who are patients, veterans, facilitators, people who are cultivating the mushrooms, therapists, ethicists, scientists, lawmakers, end-of-life caregivers. So all kinds of people. And one of the things I find really interesting is, in order to do it, to make it legal, there has to be a great deal more control over what a dosage is, what, you know, when they're growing it, when they're processing it, if they're making it into pills or whatever they may be doing. There has to be more standardization, and because of that, it can be very expensive to be able to do that. And if you're required to then have a facilitator, that can also add expense. And I saw that was a concern from some people in the movie. But then there was also, in the movie, there are people who are doing it underground, and they're not going through all the legal processes. What do you think about that? And Carolyn, did you go through legal therapy, and was it very expensive to get into that, or is there any subsidization in Colorado?
2: So I found, while the process can be expensive for some folks, I found the cost of it to be well worth what I received out of it. I would pay 100 times what it costs to go through this, quite frankly. I recognize not everybody's in the same financial position that I may be in. So it is costly because the facilitators do need to go through the processes. There are also these underground facilitators, as you've mentioned, because this was still scheduled as an illegal drug. However, people have been using it for hundreds of years, is my understanding, right? Going back to indigenous folks. The underground facilitators do have a little more flexibility with the right type of medicine that they're giving the patients and how much and all of that, which can lead to abuse, right? If somebody is not very well trained in the different types of medicines and the reactions. My therapist happened to not only be a facilitator, but also a licensed therapist. So they had deep, deep experience with the trauma that I went through, as well as the various healing modalities. My preference was for pure mushroom psilocybin, as opposed to any of the others that are out there in the marketplace, right? There's ketamine, there's ibogene, there's DMT. I'm probably forgetting all the others. I did my research, and I really felt the mushroom psilocybin was the right one for me because it was all natural, kind of goes through your body and processes it a little quicker and easier. So that was kind of my preference, and my journeyman was content with that as well.
0: Mm-hmm. Great.
1: And to jump in on that topic, the cost is a very like hot topic right now across the legal market. And if you look at Oregon, for example, I just recently saw a statistic where they have a 97% like positive rate for the therapy modality. However, a lot of these facilities are closing because the costs are so prohibited for people to do it. So they're at this weird point where they're seeing a lot of success and everything's pointing that this is working for a lot of people, but they're also struggling with the price tag to open it up to the general public because it is so expensive and because it is prohibitive. And Oregon, being one of the three legal markets, also just went through a price increase for their licensing because they didn't want the Oregon people to carry the costs of this, and because they don't have enough people going for it, they had to increase licensing costs. So we are seeing like the prices rise for a lot of people because of course these prices get passed on to the people seeking out this therapy, and that price point being so restrictive, you're also seeing a lot of people doing it on the underground. And that is a double-edged sword because you don't have that regulation, you don't have a lot of these safety nets, but if it's your last resort and you don't know what else to do and you don't have the finances, a lot of people are turning to the underground right now. And like everything, there's good and bad. There's duplicity there. Mm-hmm. So a lot of people are worried about how the price will affect, you know, not just how many people can afford it, but when you see the success rate and people want that type of healing and they can't afford it, where will they turn? And that comes down to your own personal research and how best it can suit you.
0: Mm-hmm. Yeah, I know, because, you know, illegal mushrooms are really pretty relatively inexpensive. Of course, not having a facilitator or not having a facilitator who is trained, I mean, I think I can just imagine how there could be markets out there for people who would use this as a way to take advantage of people. And so I think, you know, there is a good argument for legal licensed facilitators that have to go through some ethical training and ethical background and all that. So there are different kinds of dosing here, and I'm still trying to wrap my head around it. Now there's microdosing, so you get very small, like you're not really, it's not like a mushroom trip that traditionally people may have done. It's just a little bit that doesn't necessarily impact you greatly in the moment, but over periods of time, the microdoses are supposed to provide some help to people in correcting problems that they've been having. But then there's this, what we call a heroic dose, and I believe that's what you did, Caroline, mm-hmm. was in.
3: Correct. Now,
0: is that just what I would consider a regular dose, is a heroic dose, or is a heroic dose a lot more than people traditionally might have used when they're using it before they go to a concert or something?
2: Yeah, so like a party dose might be anywhere from 1 to 2 grams. A heroic dose is generally 5 grams. So I started with 3.5 grams in the beginning, and then it started to take effect, and I don't remember exactly the time frame, maybe an hour, hour and a half in. My facilitator asked me if I wanted the rest, and I said yes, because I was absolutely ready to confront all of the fear and shame that I had inside of me from my childhood trauma, and very open to whatever healing properties this medicine had. So I took the rest, the other 1.5, so I did a total of 5 grams. And, you know, regarding your conversation about the facilitator costs and such, I'm glad I had a facilitator there. Quite frankly, they didn't do that much, but they're kind of a babysitter, like making sure nothing was wrong. If I needed water, he went and got me water, right? I needed a bathroom break, went and did that. He's there taking notes and making sure I'm on the right course. And for me, that gave me a great deal of comfort because I truly trusted the facilitator. Knew of his ethics and things like that made me have that comfort level. You certainly could do this on your own. I personally wouldn't advise it. But certainly people have done that, and I also have read their stories of what that was like for them doing it on their own.
0: Mm-hmm. I remember many times when I was in college having people who had were on a mushroom trip that wasn't necessarily going as well as they might have hoped, and there was always a fear that they would never come down. And so I spent a lot of time counseling people and saying, like, have you ever known anybody that didn't come down? Is that really a thing? But you know, when you're in that state, it's your belief systems and your experiences, especially if it's a first time you've ever done it, it can be very confusing. So I think having some kind of a facilitator is a good idea.
2: Yeah, I think so too. I mean, it wasn't anything bizarre, but it was definitely deeply moving and impactful and intense. I was also emotionally prepared for all of that. So I do feel the bad trips that people go through are part of what they need to confront, and it can be really difficult to do so, right?
0: Mm-hmm.
2: That's, you know, one of the other patient interviews in the film went through that, where the first trip was kind of a bad trip or a discovery. My trip was not discovery. Mine was about healing the first time. The other patient in the film went through, thought they were going in for a healing on one topic, came out with another topic that really needed to be addressed first, and then went in with the second time through the healing process as opposed to discovery.
1: Mm-hmm. And Zuby, taking a slight step back, like what you were talking about, you know, helping friends in college, there's a lot to be said about, you know, your preparation and your set and setting. Mm-hmm. And when you're experimenting with mushrooms and you're in college, you really don't have that preparation. They tend to find you sporadically, and you're not going in with the intention to work on things. So when these things pop up for you in those moments, it's even more overwhelming. And the other little piece to address about, you know, this feeling that you're never coming down is all drugs are kind of temporary. Mm-hmm. And that's something I think a lot of these facilitators will discuss with you when you're going through the process. No matter what you experience, at the end of the day, you're going to go home and you're going to have dinner in your house, or you're going to sleep in your own bed and you're going to feel fine. Mm-hmm. Because these are temporary experiences. They give you a lot of insight, and they can be overwhelming, but they are still temporary experiences. And you don't have that when you're coming across these drugs in the underground, because most of the time you're young and there's not a lot of education. The education around it is just don't do it. And then when you're experiencing it, you have nowhere to go with the information that you've been armed with, because you have no information, versus the preparation and your set and your setting in which you go in for facilitation to do this therapy is very different than your intentions whenever you're doing it in your youth or at a concert or, you know, with friends camping.
0: Mm-hmm. And I know I spent a lot of time up at the Telluride Mushroom Festival with Paul Stamets and Dr. Andy Weil. And that's a big emphasis that they always make, is set and setting. Being somewhere where you have comfort, where there are people you can rely on that are around in case something emerges in the process, but having someplace comfortable that you can go to that's really something that makes you feel safe and secure, and all those things are just very, very important when you're going off on a journey like that.
2: Mm-hmm, definitely.
0: Mm-hmm. Well, the reason we're having this conversation today is because next weekend you're coming to New Mexico, and you'll be screening the film, and it's going to be Friday, September 18th in Las Cruces, Saturday, September 19th at the Sky Cinema in Midtown, Santa Fe, and that will be 5 o'clock is going to be a meet and greet and discussions, and then 6 o'clock a screening of the movie. And then September 20th in Los Alamos, there will be a discussion and meet and greet at 5:30 and a movie screening at 6:30. If you want to know more about the locations in Los Alamos and Las Cruces, call 505-670-8000, and you can get more information about the details. Also, the Friday the 18th, there's going to be Senator Jeff Steinborn, who was the primary sponsor of the bill to create legalized therapeutic use of psilocybin in New Mexico, and he'll be there giving a presentation and talking to people as well. This was really fun. I mean, I got to see the movie a couple times, and the last time was with you, CRISPR, in the down at the what's the name of that theater?
1: The Jean Cocteau.
0: Jean Cocteau. Yeah, thank you. The Jean Cocteau Theater. So that was a really wonderful experience, and there was also the a good panel discussion of a number of people, practitioners in New Mexico, and also some of the people from the movie. So, Carolyn, is this have you gone and done screenings of the movie before, or is this a first for you?
2: I did the screening here in Denver with our premiere, and it was really a moving experience to be there with the entire audience, and then we did a Q&A afterwards, and yeah, it was a wonderful rollout.
0: It's awesome. It was really just a moving experience for a lot of people at the Jean Cocteau, and so that was a wonderful thing. Mm-hmm. So now we'll be at the Sky Cinema at 5 o'clock this coming, a week from today, and people can come out, and again, there will be a meet and greet where you can talk to people related to the movie or other people from our wonderful Santa Fe neighborhood. And again, that's 5 o'clock at the Sky Cinema. 6 o'clock will be the screening of the movie. So we're going to go to a quick break to hear some information from the station, and we'll be right back. This is Zuby Wilson here on Living on the Edge on KSFR 101.1 FM, KSQR 91.3 FM, and always broadcasting live on the web at ksfr.org, where you can always go to donate and help support the station, but you can also get podcasts. 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Go up to the podcasts, scroll down about 11 or 12 shows down, click on Living on the Edge, and you can see lots of shows. And if this is a topic that interests you, you can also go back and see on June 27th, we have a show up there on the podcast with where we talk with Senator Jeff Steinborn about the legalization of the therapy and more about the details of that. And on May 11th, I have another show with Christopher where we're promoting the Jean Cocteau show. And so we got into a pretty good conversation there about the movie. But we'll be back to talk with Christopher James Kramer and Carolyn Armitage about the movie coming up next week in Santa Fe, Journeys,

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2: 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And speaking of wonderful programming, don't miss Oil of Dog with Gary Storm. 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So I've got with me today, over the phone, Christopher James Kramer and Carolyn Armitage, who are both, Christopher directed and produced the film Journeys, which will be coming up playing here at the Sky Cinema next Saturday, September 19th at 5 o'clock. And Carolyn and Christopher will both be there. If you want to meet some of the people in the movie and talk to them a little bit about it, that will be your opportunity. 5 o'clock, a meet and greet and discussions. And then 6 o'clock, we will have the film screening. And again, in Los Alamos on the 20th, the movie, the meet and greet will be about 5:30, and 6:30 will be the screening of the movie. And if you're interested in getting more about the details of where that movie will be in Los Alamos, or where we will be having the presentation in Las Cruces, call Sky at 505-670-8000. Anyway, so tell me a little bit more. I mean, when they do this legally, suddenly there has to be a process for, you know, you can't just go everyone picking different mushrooms. I mean, different mushrooms have different impacts, different combinations of psilocin or psilocybin in them that are more reactive. So how did they find people? Like, I have some friends here that are mushroom growers, you know, professionally selling edible mushrooms. And they, you know, I've talked to them, are you going to get into growing the medicinal mushrooms? And they're not sure. Has it been hard to find people who are willing to be part of this process, or has that been pretty smooth sailing in Oregon and Colorado?
3: I can speak for Oregon because that's where we talked to our cultivators. For the documentary, and in Oregon, they had too many. They're having an issue because the business boomed very early on, and a lot of people got into it, and the demand wasn't high enough. Again, going back to the cost restrictions, that the above ground cultivation was struggling, and a lot of these cultivators didn't make it over the years. And in Colorado, I've spoken to the labs, and the labs out of Colorado are still having a fair amount of people getting into the industry. And we traveled to PsyCon, which is a psychedelic conference in Denver, that is actually coming to New Mexico in the spring. And while we were there, we were able to talk to a lot of cultivators that were getting into the business in Colorado. So there's definitely a lot of people that feel the call to enter this modality and do the work. I don't know if the above ground legal system has the demand to maintain the amount of people that are getting into it. And this also comes with a lot of the restrictions that might affect the established cultivators. And each state is different, so I don't want to speak too much specifically for New Mexico, but I can say that in Oregon, there was a lot of regulation for their cultivators on, you know, how close they could be to public areas. Like, you can't be next to parks and you can't be next to schools. So that also limits a lot of the established cultivators that might be growing things like Reiki or Lion's Mane, that people are taking supplements or buying their mushrooms from a farmer's market. You can have those close to a school. That's not a problem. So the regulations can also be a bit restrictive. And again, I can't speak for New Mexico just because each state is having their own legalized.

0: safe and framework. But I can say that, you know, there's definitely a lot of people that are trying to get into this work because a lot of people feel a desire to pay it forward in their own ways. Almost everyone that we spoke to in the documentary or that's doing this work, they're doing it because they've somehow been affected by the modality, by the therapy, and they want to pay it forward. And that's true from the cultivators through the facilitators to even the lawmakers. Everybody's in it because they experienced something that was so overwhelmingly positive for them that they want to pay it forward. So I know I got a little long-winded on the question, but yes, there's definitely a lot of people out there who are looking to enter this space. My hope is that there's the support system and the demand to keep them doing the work.
1: Mm-hmm. And if you're interested in more about what the legal structures will be in New Mexico, you can go back to the podcasts on Living on the Edge. Go to ksfr.org, go to the podcasts, and go to June 27th. They have a show with Senator Jeff Steinbord. He gets into some of the details. Of course, they're still in the process of writing the specific regulations at that point, but he felt very positive, and there was a pretty good, in the law, they did a pretty good job of structuring it so to make sure that it will be a successful program going forward. So, you know, there's all kinds of people who have all kinds of difficulties. One of the things I noticed in the movie and also in my own experience, a lot of veterans are very interested in this sort of a therapy. I've spoken to many veterans who have been through, you know, diagnosed with PTSD, and the various drugs that they're given and the therapies they're given, they don't feel that they're necessarily all that good for them, that isn't the solution. So in the movie you can hear a lot of veterans talking about wanting to get into this and this being a much better therapy than traditionally what's been prescribed by the VA. What other sorts of people are turning to this? I mean, people with various kinds of PTSD, are there other things that people are seeking to deal with that aren't necessarily PTSD, but just, you know, I have a habit that I don't like and I need to change something about myself, or is it that, or is it mostly people that really have severe trauma that they're healing from?
0: I have found a lot of different reasons, and even in the documentary we don't address all of them, mainly because we only had 2 hours that we could really fill. Too much would have been, we would have been getting into a series, and I wasn't able to bite off that much media. But in our conversations, we were coming across people that were dealing with addiction from prescription drugs, that they were able to use psilocybin to get off of prescription drug addiction. We were meeting with people from kind of all like walks of life with different types of traumas. Even now, we're seeing success with psilocybin therapy for dementia and Alzheimer's. And this is very early studies that just came out over the past year where psilocybin's being used to treat dementia and Alzheimer's. And we talked a little bit about this with end-of-life care practitioner Dr. Lita Fatemi, who will be joining us at the Santa Fe screening for the panel as well. And she's specifically end-of-life care, and they're seeing success with patients with dementia and Alzheimer's, and it's a difficult subject because there's also a conversation around consent, so you have to be in very early stages to receive treatment for those ailments. But end-of-life care is a very strong presence in the psychedelic space right now, as a lot of people are having issues dealing with their own mortality, whether that's from a terminal diagnosis or just the ongoing aspect that we as a society struggle to talk about death. So there's a lot of success in end-of-life care. There's a lot of success in your PTSD, your complex PTSD, depression. People are using it for anxiety. And some of this also depends on the types of dosage in which you are looking to use this therapy. as we talked a little bit earlier about microdosing versus regular or heroic dosing, and they all have different strengths and different weaknesses, which is, again, where a facilitator and a therapist really come in hand. If they're trained, they're kind of able to walk you through how this can be beneficial to your particular ailment. There are things that it doesn't work well with. Bipolar schizophrenia is a straight out no, I believe, across all legalization fronts. Nobody that's bipolar schizophrenic is legally allowed to receive the therapy. I also believe that some of the states have issues. If you have a history of seizures, you can't do the therapy. So there are limitations, but right now with the way research is going, there's a lot of positive fronts that are being discovered and worked through. But at the forefront, I think you're right that PTSD is a very hot topic, especially with the success rate in which it has had. I can say that since I've released the documentary, I have talked to veterans that this has not worked for as well. So it's not a cure-all. It does not work for everyone, but they are seeing very high success rates. Mm-hmm. But on that note as well, that's the same to be said with antidepressants. Mm-hmm. So it's not a blanketed yes, but there are a lot of modalities in which this helps, or a lot of ailments in which this helps.
1: Now, is this, in general, when we're doing, especially with a heroic dose or something, is that something that is usually a one-time thing? Is it, with you, Carolyn, or do you have ongoing therapy working on what you're going through, or is a heroic dose kind of a big jump forward and you don't have to go back, or is it an ongoing therapy that you get?
2: Yeah, that's a great question. So for me, it was a one-time experience, and I still do the somatic therapy work with my other therapist, not the journeyman, but my other somatic therapist that did some of my pre-work and post-work. And we meet once a month and have for years, and she has been very instrumental into helping me make sense of all that I have learned through the process and just understanding myself and what I went through and how this can change my habits and behaviors. It kind of feels like I'm in that adolescent stage, even though I'm in my late 50s. It kind of feels like I am just completely learning and growing anew, where my body was never able to feel safe in itself or safe with other people, trust other people, that kind of thing. It is a whole different perspective that I'm able to have now on life, which is so much more joyful than the fearful life I used to lead.
1: And do you promote this therapy to other people? Is it something that you're excited about enough that you are recommending that other people go through this, or at least consider it?
2: So for me, it was so life-changing. That is where I am sort of promoting it through the education and ethical discussion that this film offers people. In my personal relationships, it has brought about a lot of discussions. And in the past, I was so ashamed of what happened to me. I wouldn't tell anybody. Like I shared in the film, I didn't even tell my husband until we were many years into our marriage. It was just way too shameful to talk about. And now I talk to strangers about it whenever it's appropriate, you know, whenever that type of conversation comes up. I am very open to sharing, and when I talk about it, there's no tears anymore. There's no embarrassment, because I truly know in every cell of my being that it wasn't my fault. I was only a child. I didn't even know what was going on, right? Like, there's no way it was my fault, but I carried the weight of that for decades, and it really changes how you view life when you're carrying that heavy burden for so long. It makes life pretty difficult.
1: Mm-hmm, And there's a lot of people out there carrying that heavy burden, in my experience.
2: Yeah. So
1: that's a real opportunity for a lot of people.
2: Yeah, I still remember when my first therapist had told me that I had PTSD. And I was like, no, I don't have PTSD. That's for war veterans, right? That's not for me. I just really didn't understand what PTSD was back then and how it affected my life.
1: And this is Zubi Wilson here on Living on the Edge on KSFR 101.1 FM, KSQR 91.3 FM, and always broadcasting live on the web at ksfr.org. Where, again, if you are interested in learning more about this topic, you can go back into our podcast. Again, on June 27th, I have an interview with Senator Jeff Steinborn about the specifics of legalization of psilocybin therapy in New Mexico. And then I've got another show I did with Christopher Kramer, the director, who's on with us again today. That was back on May 11th. It's another show that you can go and listen to. And this show will also be up on the web starting Monday afternoon. So we broadcast the show today, and then on Monday afternoon it gets put up onto the podcast section at ksfr.org. Well, Christopher, Christopher Kramer and Carolyn Armitage. Carolyn is one of the patients who went through the therapy, and she's in the movie. And Christopher Kramer is the producer of the movie. Now, one of the things I remember in the beginning of the movie, there's words up on the screen. I don't remember the specific details, but you were saying that this movie is not intended to convince people that they should do mushrooms or go through the therapy, that it's only an informational. So, but certainly there I see the movie as having some role in promoting at least people considering and thinking about the options, but you're not necessarily advocating. You're more bringing information to the public.
0: Yes, I believe that this is good information, whether or not you are interested in psychedelic therapy, to just deal with the stigma for the people that go through it. And the message at the beginning is very much, you know, we're not here to convince you to do psychedelics. That's essentially your choice. We are advocating for the people that choose to go through this therapy not to necessarily be judged, because what they're doing is seeking out help, and that shouldn't come with judgment. And I think a lot of people look at mushroom therapy, who were part of the DARE program, who were part of, you know, the drug war, and what we were told. You know, there's just plenty of times throughout history where so many things are unjust as far as laws or what we are told, and it's a fair thing to question those. So for this documentary, for me, it was really arming people with knowledge, not encouraging the choice. That's up to every viewer or anyone who's seeking this help. But to make sure that anybody who was seeking this therapy knew where the movement was going, but was also armed with all of the correct questions to go to their facilitator, to go to their therapist, and say, I've learned this information, these are the questions that I have to carry on the conversation. Which is also why it's a dense documentary where we do talk to everyone from patients through facilitators and lawmakers and ethicists and growers, and the reason it is so chock full of this information is so that anybody who watches it can carry on the conversation. And that was our goal. Our goal was never to get people to sign up for this therapy. Our goal is to help people, but not to give them the information so that they can help themselves, not to force a decision on anyone, which is why that message exists at the beginning.
2: Yeah, and Zubi, for me, I wish I had known this type of therapy existed decades ago. Like, if I could have dealt with this in my 20s or 30s, my 40s even, I could have been very different and been more present and awake, so to speak, for people in my life that I wasn't able to be there fully until after this therapy. So I just wish I had known about it decades before, and I just didn't. mm-hmm. because of all those reasons Chris just mentioned.
1: Mm-hmm. Now, we talked a little bit about heroic doses, and I guess what people call a party dose, and we haven't talked much about microdosing. Now, are there specific situations where one or the other would be more recommended, or is that discretion of the patient or discretion of the facilitator? How do you know which kind of dose might be appropriate for your situation?
0: I think a lot of that does come down to the conversation with your facilitator or conversations within your community about what you're going through. So speaking to the vets specifically, our veteran interviews are more on the microdosing aspect because they're looking for help to get through the day-to-day a little bit more and a mood adjustment. And a lot of them don't want to go through the very intense experience of a heroic dose up front. Mm-hmm. So a lot of these individuals will seek out microdoses because it feels more comfortable. It's a slower approach. It's not as aggressive. And if you have some of these conditions or if you have very severe PTSD, you might not want to jump into that. Mm-hmm. However, there's also success with those exact same individuals in the heroic dose. It's kind of what does call to them and where is their comfort level. Because the goal, while the experience can be uncomfortable, the goal is not to push people beyond their capabilities. And no one really knows that better than you will. So a lot of these individuals who are doing microdoses is because that is more comfortable or because that's what's calling to them or because they don't want the intense out of control experience that you do have with a heroic dose. A microdose is subperceptual, so you shouldn't be aware that you're on a microdose any more than you're aware that you're on a multivitamin. So when it's that small of an adjustment, when it's just enough to be a little bit of a mood enhancement so that you can get through the day-to-day and take that edge off so that you can deal with your problems, sometimes that's all we need to get through. For some individuals that are more intense or they're dealing with a much larger problem and they want to take it on head-on, the heroic dose calls to them. So it really comes down to the person, their comfortability, and what they're looking to tackle in the time frame that they're looking to tackle it, is my understanding. Again, I'm a documentarian. I'm having a lot of great conversations, but I am not a therapist nor a facilitator.
1: Mm-hmm. Now, is that something with the microdose in Oregon and Colorado, where they do that, you still have to have a facilitator or a diagnosis, or do you have to be medically cleared to be going on microdosing? It's not something I'll be able to go and buy at the grocery store or at the over the counter anytime soon, or is it? I mean, I've seen packages of microdose tablets from Colorado, and it just looks like something I might see on the shelf at the grocery store. But is that allowed, or it has to be prescribed and has to go along with therapy?
0: So there's two things in there that I want to address. And the first one is that, again, each state has its own different form of legality. So, for instance, New Mexico, you need a diagnosis to do the therapy. And there's only certain things that you can be diagnosed with to get the therapy. And that does include your PTSD. In Oregon and Colorado, you don't need a medical diagnosis. So if you are just looking to experience mushrooms in a safe space and deal with maybe your own spirituality, and you have no problem, you can do that in Oregon and Colorado. You can't do that in New Mexico legally. So each state's going to have its own legal framework that you'll need to research and address because it is constantly changing. It has changed from the time that we did our interviews to now, and, you know, even it's continuing to change as New Mexico comes online and new states are voting on it over the next 2 years. So it is in a state of constant flux that you need to research your own state's legality and how it works. Now, in Colorado, you can also free trade. As long as you don't charge anyone for it, they have trade meetups where you can go, and it's almost like a street fair, and people will have conversations with you about what they made, and it is all free. So that also goes to how Colorado is doing their own legal framework. The other part of the question that I wanted to address was, you see these things popping up in stores, and you see them popping up at gas stations. And nationally, there's been a war on drugs for a long time, but it hasn't really been updated. So a lot of these drugs that you're seeing in nice containers that are being sold in markets where psilocybin is not legal is a synthetic version. And all they're doing is moving one little molecule to be able to make it legal to sell in that state at a gas station. There is a yellow flag or a red flag for some of us on what that means, because a lot of it is not as well tested. It is not as well researched. It is a synthetic compound that has had deaths attached to them due to a bunch of different reasons. Some have come in that have had other drugs added to them. Some have been allergy things, because again, we're dealing with new compounds. So I am weary, and I do not personally recommend a lot of these gas station chocolates and gas station gummies that are out there, unless you really do your research and you find, you know, their certificates from their testing, or they list very specifically what's in it so that you can look it up, because there's a lot of things on the market that I personally don't trust, that I know the testers that we interviewed for the documentary do not trust, because these testing facilities are being asked to test these to say that there's no psilocybin in it so they can legally sell them. But what is in them is an unknown, because a lot of these synthetic chemicals that exist outside of the drug war are untested, unproven, and could be dangerous. Mm-hmm. Whole fruiting bodies, if you find somebody and they're, you know, grinding up and making their own microdoses or their chocolate bars, or they're selling or gifting a whole fruiting body, it's really difficult to do anything nefarious to those. Speaking with Lorian Chavez, who will also be joining us Saturday in Santa Fe, she talked a little bit about how difficult it is to manipulate a whole fruiting mushroom, because you have to dehydrate it and inject it with something that rehydrates it and dehydrates it again, and there's not really a reason to do that. There's no benefit on the nefarious side to do that. So whole fruiting bodies tend to be the safest route. Be weary of just chocolate bars or microdoses that you would find at a gas station. Sorry again for the long-winded answer, but it's just one of those things that a lot of people are very worried about when it comes to finding packages in places.
1: Mm-hmm. So in Colorado, you don't have to have a diagnosis. Do you have to have a facilitator, or are there psilocybin shops like the cannabis shops that you go into, or where do you source the mushrooms?
0: Most of the time in Colorado, my understanding again is that there are these meetups and groups in which you can go, and they're public facing and you can get stuff there. There's also groups that do very good, very straightforward, like, work. I'd shout out, you know, Veteran Healing and Valor Mines as two veteran owned facilities that create their own microdoses. And I put my personal stamp of approval on these guys. I think they're doing good work, and they're doing everything above board in labs and providing a product. So there are good people out there. You just need to make sure that they're doing their testing and their research, and they're using whole fruiting bodies instead of synthetics. Mm-hmm. As far as, like, can you buy them in shops? I do believe there are some shops that do sell them in Colorado. And if they're selling them, they're probably synthetic, and that enters that gray space that is, do your research. Mm-hmm. Really know what you're buying before you just buy it. Because if on the side it says, you know, take two chocolate bars to feel magic, and it doesn't give you any information, that's fairly untrustworthy. If on the side it gives you the strain of the mushroom, what its total phylloxin count is, and lists, you know, a lab like Triptomics as like the lab in which it was tested, then that is a much safer route. So you really need to look for that information when you're purchasing anywhere.
1: Mm-hmm. Well, again, this is Zuby Wilson here on Living on the Edge, coming to the end of another hour. And I want to thank Christopher James Kramer and Carolyn Armitage for coming on the show today. They will be here in Santa Fe next week, September 19th, 5 o'clock. Sky Cinema will be a meet and greet, and 6 o'clock, a screening of the movie Journeys, which is a great film. If you get a chance, you should come out and meet these folks and watch the movie. So thank you to both for coming on today. It's been a really nice conversation.
2: Thank you, Zuby. It was my pleasure.
1: All right. Well, we'll see you next week. And until then, everybody out there, have a wonderful week. We're going to get some rain this coming week, so looking forward to that. So everybody enjoy your week. Go out there and drench yourself as the rain comes down. And the news is next.
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5: BBC News with Sue Montgomery. The boss of the artificial intelligence company Anthropic has said the industry should slow down following recent concerns over AI safety. Dario Amodei's comments follow the resignation of two of his employees over concerns about the possible threat AI poses to humanity. Nick Johnson reports.
6: In an essay entitled, "We Must Pace the Frontier," Anthropic's chief executive Dario Amodei has urged AI companies to moderate the rate at which the technology develops. He said Anthropic has already committed to a team of third-party evaluators to oversee safety measures, and he called for increased AI coordination between nations. But Mr. Amodei said he still believed AI could cure most major diseases within a decade, accelerate economic growth, and usher in what he called a renaissance of democracy and freedom.
5: OpenAI's Sam Altman and Elon Musk have said they agree development should slow down. There's been a mixed reaction in London and Dublin to Donald Trump's assertion that he'd love to see the unification of Northern Ireland and the Irish Republic. Speaking on the first day of a brief visit to Ireland, he said unity would happen eventually. Decades of conflict were brought to an end in 1998 with the Good Friday peace agreement. Chris Page is the BBC's Ireland correspondent.
7: In response to Mr. Trump's remarks, Downing Street pointed to an answer which Andy Burnham gave to a question in Parliament last week, when he said he would stick to the agreement 100%. The Deputy First Minister of Northern Ireland, Emma Little Pengelly of the Democratic Unionist Party, tried to downplay Mr. Trump's remarks, saying he was known to shoot from the hip. President Trump has now arrived in the west of Ireland, where he'll spend the rest of the weekend watching the Irish Open golf tournament at a resort which he owns.
5: Britain's right-wing Reform UK party has received a second donation of £36 million, almost $50 million in as many days. The British crypto-billionaire Christopher Harborne said he was matching a donation made by another British crypto-billionaire, Ben Dilo, on Friday. The total figure of nearly $100 million is more than all the other UK political parties received last year. Richard Tice is Reform UK's deputy leader.
8: We're delighted and very humbled by the confidence expressed by two very successful entrepreneurs who realise that Britain's in serious trouble and it needs a real competitive force to the two main parties that have broken Britain. They believe we need a level playing field in order to give reform a real chance of employing great people.
5: Other British political parties have joined campaigners in calling for a cap on political donations. World News from the BBC. A fire at a nursing home in Chile has killed at least 16 elderly people. The blaze broke out late on Friday in the Araucanía region, south of the capital Santiago, engulfing the building. 10 residents were reportedly rescued. The care facility is reported to have already been under investigation for failing to comply with regulations. The local authorities have declared a period of mourning. Niger's military rulers have replaced the head of the armed forces less than 2 weeks after an attempted mutiny challenged their authority. The new chief of staff replaces a leading figure in the 2023 coup that ousted President Mohamed Bazoum. Police in Kenya say they have arrested 18 people in recent days over allegations of assaulting, intimidating or extorting foreign nationals. There was a rise in suspected xenophobic attacks last week after President William Ruto directed the authorities to move against foreigners engaged in small-scale trading. He said Kenyan traders needed protection from what he described as unfair competition. Police have said most of the cases involved Burundians, Chinese and Somalis. Mr. Ruto has since backtracked.
9: A no citizen has a right to take the law into their hands and harm other people from other areas. Every person from wherever they come from will be treated fairly in accordance with the law.
5: Celine Dion is making her long-awaited comeback in the first of 16 performances in Paris over the next few weeks. It's her first full concert in 6 years. The Canadian singer was diagnosed with a rare neurological condition, stiff person syndrome, 4 years ago that affected her singing voice. BBC News.
10: The reunion, where we bring together the people who were intimately involved in a moment of modern history. Here's Kirsty Walk.
11: I'm at the National September the 11th Memorial in Lower Manhattan. There are hundreds of people here today. Some, like me, looking down into the two vast square pools that mark the footprints of the World Trade Center's twin towers. Some stand and simply stare into the tumbling water. Others have brought single white roses to put into names inscribed in the granite. Around the edges of these two pools are the names of nearly 3,000 people who were killed here on the same day 25 years ago. For three decades, the Twin Towers dominated New York's skyline, 110 stories high, visible across the city and beyond. On the morning of September the 11th, hijackers seized control of four commercial airliners, turning them into weapons aimed at civilian and government targets. Three hit their mark. The fourth never reached its intended target, but that was believed to be either the White House or the US Capitol building. The attacks shattered the sense of American invulnerability and changed this city forever. At 8:46 a.m., 20,000 people had already begun their working day in the Twin Towers. The first plane, American Airlines Flight 11, flew into the North Tower. The impact tore through floors 93 to 99. All 92 people on board were killed instantly.
12: Oh, oh my God!
11: Fire Department Battalion Chief Joseph Pfeiffer was just 12 blocks away. He gave the first report over the radio to the Manhattan Dispatch.
13: We have a number of floors on fire. It looked like the plane was aiming towards the building.
11: Other fire chiefs confirmed the severity of the situation.
14: Now.
11: ABC's Good Morning America with host Diane Sawyer and Charlie Gibson was nearing the end of its broadcast.
12: We just got a report in that there's been some sort of explosion at the World Trade Center in New York City. You're seeing the live pictures here.
14: Obviously a major fire there. There is one report, as of yet unconfirmed, that a plane has hit the World Trade Center, and you can see that there is smoke there coming out of at least two sides of the building.
11: It became clear that it was a deliberate attack when 17 minutes later, a second hijacked plane, United Airlines Flight 175, plowed into the South Tower.
14: That looks like a second plane. You could see the plane come in just from the right-hand side of the screen. So this looks like it is some sort of a concerted effort to attack the World Trade Center that is underway in downtown New York.
11: Well, I'm in a studio just a few blocks away from the memorial site, and with me are Richard Eichen, Rich Eichen, who worked at Pass Consulting Group on the 90th floor of the North Tower, Joe Pilla, whose husband, Jim Gartenberg, worked in commercial real estate a few floors below on the 86th floor, three first responders who went to the World Trade Center that morning, Joseph Pfeiffer, who we heard in that archive, the first fire department chief to take command, former New York Police Department officer Judy Castro, who helped evacuate the buildings, St. John's Hospital paramedic Jimmy Dobson, who spent the day helping the wounded from the site, Rear Admiral Michael Day, then a lieutenant in the U.S. Coast Guard, coordinated the evacuation of 500,000 people off the island of Manhattan on September the 11th, and the novelist A.M. Holmes, who witnessed the events of the day from the window of her apartment in Lower Manhattan. Thank you so much, all of you, for joining us. Joseph, first, battalion chief responsible for the tip of Manhattan. You'd already done 20 years. You could have retired already that day. What was the first thing that you knew about this attack?
15: We were out in the street at a normal routine emergency of an odor of gas. And then at 8:46, we heard a loud noise of a plane coming overhead, and we see this plane racing past us at a very fast speed and at a low altitude, so low that I could see on the fuselage the word American. It disappeared behind some tall buildings, and then when it reappeared, I saw the plane aim and crash into the North Tower of the World Trade Center. And then I had to get on the radio and tell the dispatcher literally what I saw. And as you heard in the tape, I told them that we had a number of floors on fire, and this appeared to be a direct attack. And when I walked into the Trade Center, I knew we had 20,000 people that were in the greatest moment of need.
11: And your own brother, Kevin, was a fireman.
15: Yes, my brother was a lieutenant in Engine 33. And he came in like other firefighters. He came in quietly. And firefighters aren't quiet people, no matter what. And he came up to me not saying a word. And we looked at each other, wondering if we were going to be both okay. And then I ordered him, as I ordered many other lieutenants, captains, and chiefs, I said, go up, evacuate the building, and then regroup on the upper floors to rescue those that were trapped. And I saw him take his unit and start to walk the stairs of the World Trade Center.
11: Joe, your husband wasn't really due to be there that day because he had a new job. But tell me about him and why he wanted to be there.
16: Well, he didn't have a new job yet. He was starting the next day. So Friday before, he had given notice. And in his industry, they say, when you give notice, they say, okay, goodbye and good luck and don't come back to the office, etc. But he was such a nice guy. They said, you know what, give yourself a couple days to pack up and get yourself together. I got to my office and he had left a voicemail on my machine. And he basically said, there's a fire on my floor. I don't know if I'm going to be okay, and I love you. And I spoke to him, and he basically said he was trapped and he didn't know what was happening. And then as time went on, I got to speak to other people, and we kind of pieced things together. And I left my office on the Upper East Side to go be with his mother, who was also on the Upper East Side. And I walked out of my office, and I looked downtown, and I saw smoke coming from the World Trade Center. And I said, he's not going to be okay. And I'm screaming in the street, like screaming in the street. And people looking at me like, what's happening with this woman? Nobody knew. Nobody understood until it really came out to the news what was happening.
11: Rich, you too were in the first week of a new job on the 90th floor of the North Tower when the attack happened. And the impact of that first plane was just a few floors above you.
17: I was in a hallway, not actually in my office, which faced north. And suddenly I hear this bang. And then shortly after that, I heard bum, bum, bum, bum, bum. And I found out later on that was the airplane actually tearing through the building. The door to the ladies' room slammed open against the hinges, and out came, it looked like a flamethrower, this large plume of flame. And on the other side of this corridor, the wall seemed to bubble with flame and like it was alive. And coming from the corridor on my left side from Bank of China, this poor man came over with his arms splayed out, his skin hanging. He had been completely burned to being unrecognizable, and he begged for help and then fell and died between my legs. My survival trigger came on, which is I had a five-month-old baby at the time. And it's like, all right, I got to survive for this baby. I need to get out of here. And I saw that in the corner, there was a set of glass doors that were intact and the lights were on. And that's where the other four people were. And we were the five that got off that floor.
11: Judy, you knew at that stage the World Trade Center well. You know, you'd worked around there. You were in the NYPD. Explain where you were when the planes hit.
18: I was a block away from the World Trade Center, and I see the plane, and I'm looking at this plane, and I'm saying to my partner, that plane looks really low. And as I said low, it hit the building. So we drove up, stepped out the car, and we started to evacuate.
11: Were you aware of the second plane hitting the South Tower?
18: Yes, I was standing in front of the South Tower. I happened to look up because I heard a noise. I looked up and the plane hit the building.
11: Jimmy, you and your paramedic partner, Melvin, you were already responding to an emergency that morning.
19: Yes.
11: And then the plane hit.
19: The second plane hit. We came out of a hospital in Queens. As we're going in, my partner, Marvin, his phone rings. It's his girlfriend. She said, another plane hit the other building. So Marvin looks at me and says, terrorism. We started telling people, get away from the scene. This is terrorism. And a lot of people were just going in stores and getting cameras and taking pictures of this. And he gets out on one side and I get out on the other. Someone tells him this person's having a heart attack on Broadway. And we usually don't split up. So then I don't see him.
11: A.M., you were in your apartment.
18: Yeah.
11: Early that morning, what could you see? What were you doing?
20: As a writer and novelist, I'm mostly home working. And so the phone rang and it was my partner at the time who was a pediatrician at St. Vincent's Hospital. And she said to me, go to the window, look out. A small plane hit the World Trade Center. And so I went to the window and have a direct view downtown of the World Trade Center. And I'm looking and I see the first building with basically a large dent in it. And then as I was talking to her, I saw the second plane coming, and I said, there's another plane coming, and it's heading straight for it. And then I said, it hit, and I remember saying, we're under attack. Watching reality and the landscape that I think of as the terra firma that allows me to be a fiction writer all of a sudden become unstable shifted a lot of things so that I then became a witness and felt the need to continue to bear witness. And I actually picked up my camera and I just started shooting pictures and then, you know, shooting and watched the buildings fall down and started seeing people coming up the West Side Highway. I lived right by the highway and, you know, covered in ash and trying to help people and offering people water and all the kinds of things that everyone did that day.
11: Mm-hmm. Well, we're going to hear now some more recordings from September the 11th, including a call which Jill, your husband, made to a TV station as he was trapped in the building, and you have given us permission to use it today.
21: We heard a big bang, and then we saw smoke coming out, and everybody started running out, and we saw the plane on the other side of the building, and there was smoke everywhere, and people are jumping out the windows.
22: It's horrific. I can't believe this is happening.
11: In the minutes after the attacks, thousands of calls flooded into the city's 911 system. 130 of them came from inside the towers. Dispatchers instructed emergency services on where to find trapped office workers.
0: We had a report of 50 people trapped on the 104th floor in the northwest corner. The floor is burning out from underneath them.
2: They're coming through the building, sir. I got almost every fireman in the city coming to help you. Just stay where you are until the firemen come and get you.
11: Determined that rescuers would know where to find him, Jim Gartenberg called WABC-TV from the 86th floor of the North Tower and spoke to anchor Steve Bartlestein.
22: Jim Gartenberg joins us. He was on the 86th floor of, I'm not sure which tower, was it the east, north or south, Jim?
23: It's the World Trade Center 1, and it's not was. I am here, and I'm stuck right now. The first thing that I want to make clear is that I'm stuck on the 86th floor. The fire door has trapped us, debris has fallen around us, and part of the core of the building is blown out.
24: How many people are with you, Jim?
23: I'm with one other person, and I'm told that people are aware of this.
24: And what time did you get...
23: If I'm on the air, I want to tell anybody that has a family member that may be in the building that the situation is under control at the moment, and the danger has not increased. So please, all family members, take it easy.
11: Jill, you were, as you said, at your mother-in-law's by then. Your husband's interview just sounds like a man who is... He was calm, trying to be calm.
16: He was the only one of everyone who was optimistic, and he said, things are under control at the moment. If anyone has a family member in the building, everything's okay. Like, nothing was okay. Nothing was okay for anybody, and it was complete and utter chaos. And, you know, just to hear him be calm, it's, you know, it gave me a moment of, wow, like, what a extraordinary person he is trying to, like, work through this. And thinking of others. I mean, he was completely selfless when he was speaking live on air to the news.
11: And at this point, you have a young child, but you're also pregnant.
16: Correct.
11: So you're trying to keep calm for your own health as well.
16: Correct. I had a 2.5-year-old and I was 3 months pregnant. So I was, you know, newly pregnant. People didn't know. So all of a sudden, you know, the days that followed, and by the way, I'm pregnant, you know, with the special gift he left for me.
11: But right at that point, Joseph, you're in the command post at the lobby of the North Tower. And as you said at the beginning, you were sending firemen, including your brother. And did you ever hear from your brother again?
15: After I sent them up, I didn't. But firefighters were racing up the stairs. And as they were going up, people were coming down. And they told people, don't stop, keep going. Mm-hmm. And we know that that made a difference of those that survived. But the game plan was to get up there to Jill's husband and rescue him. But you only could imagine what the conditions were up there, that people made a decision to jump, or they were pushed out by the fire, or to stay in the building and be burned by the fire. And I can remember being in the lobby, and outside the Trade Center, there's a plexiglass that covers the entrance to the lobby, and I could hear a thud. And then it would repeat again and again every minute. And I got so frustrated, I got on the PA system. And I said, hold on, the firefighters are coming to get you.
11: And Judy, you witnessed that too.
18: Yes. You would hear the thuds as they fell. And you were helpless because they had no other choice.
11: And the reason I ask you that is because your job also that day was to try and keep people around you calm.
18: Yes. But a lot of people, they didn't listen. When you're trying to get them to safety and tell them to leave, they didn't want to leave.
20: You know, you're seeing something that is an act of war. It's unfathomable as it's happening. You just think, is this real? Am I in a horror film of some sort? And every person you run into confirms that they're in the same horror film.
11: Just before 9:30, a clearly shocked President George W. Bush made his first public statement from the library of the Emma E. Booker Elementary School in Florida.
25: Two airplanes have crashed into the World Trade Center in an apparent terrorist attack on our country. I have spoken to the Vice President, to the Governor of New York, to the Director of the FBI, and have ordered that the full resources of the federal government go to help the victims and their families, and to conduct a full-scale investigation to hunt down and to find those folks who committed this act.
18: Almost as soon as the president had finished speaking, a third hijacked plane, American Airlines Flight 77, crashed into the Pentagon, the headquarters of the American Defense Department in Washington.
1: This is a major development. The Federal Aviation Administration has shut down all air traffic nationwide. This country has been immobilized by these terrorist attacks in terms of air travel today.
18: Also targeting Washington was a fourth plane, United Airlines 93. Realizing what was happening, passengers attempted to overpower the hijackers and eventually forced them to crash the plane in an empty field in Shanksville, Pennsylvania. All 44 passengers and crew were killed, but there were no fatalities on the ground. George W. Bush was quick to call it terrorism against the United States, but when you heard about the Washington plane, what did you think was going on?
20: As this is beginning to unfold pretty quickly, what's also happening on the ground in New York is we're all starting to take attendance. Have you heard from this person? Do you know where that person is? Is this person safe? Who's at the hospital? Who's here? Who's there? And so all of those things are sort of unfolding simultaneously. Who's picking the kids up from school, right? So all you have to think about, this is a city that was in the middle of its morning, and all of these things are happening. And at the local schools right there downtown, some of those parents aren't coming home now.
18: Rich, you found that stairwell that wasn't destroyed. So can you just describe what it was like coming down and who else was on the stairs? What was actually happening?
17: Well, I went to that office in the corner, and I organized a search party to see if there's anybody anywhere on the floor that we could access, and we didn't find anybody. And we're on the 90th floor, and we're looking out the window, and we see parts of the building falling. Then we realized that our ceiling was starting to smolder, so it was pretty obvious we had to leave. And then we were in the hallway going around pieces of debris until we found that stairwell. And as soon as we entered the stairwell, we were back into the land of light and fresh air. The steps were extremely slippery and people were falling. But when I first got in there, there was almost nobody on the stairwell because, you know, five people got off us and five people got off 91, and that was it. But as we got down lower and lower, we saw more and more people. And then I actually find my first firefighter somewhere in the 40s who helped me with this woman who had passed out. And we took her down a couple of floors. And then she came back too with the help of the firefighters there.
18: Michael, for you, you're the chief Coast Guard at this stage. Tell me how you thought the day might unfold when the planes hit.
3: So I initially was just sent over to relay information. When Tower 2 collapsed, we had our antennas on there to talk to all of the Coast Guard in the region, but we had lost our ability to communicate. When the first tower was hit, we'd sent just a small boat over because we thought it was a land event primarily. We arrived on scene, the tip of Manhattan. There were people jumping into the water, swimming to Brooklyn and Governor's Island. Bridges, tunnels were closed. And I think people were just didn't know what to do. They wanted out of the situation no matter what. So it's a dangerous waterway. Boats, you know, zigzagging across. So it started off rather slowly that New York Waterway, a local operator, was pulling some people off. So at that point, I made a call on the radio that was for all available boats that wanted to help with the evacuation report to Governor's Island. And at that point, it was just broadcast and multiple boats started of all size and shape started responding. You know, the Staten Island Ferry, you know, small pleasure boats, tugs and barges and dinner cruisers. And it's just so many boats were showing up. And sometimes they wouldn't have their crews with them, their Coast Guard crew. And I remember a captain from a dinner cruiser said, "Hey, I've got these New Jersey State Police officers. Can I use them as crew?" I said, "Yeah, of course you can. You know, you're not going to arrest me." No. And we're not going to, you know, do what you can, you know, safely what you can do. And just get these people out of here.
18: And we're going to talk a bit about that later on. But Rich, you got eventually to the bottom of the tower. Can you describe what happened to you then?
17: Sure. This woman, Lucy, who I helped down, sometimes carrying her, sometimes just supporting her weight. We were down in the lobby and there were some security guards yelling, "Run, run. Don't look, don't look." So, of course, natural response, I looked to my right through the remaining windows that were open. I could see the plaza between the two buildings completely covered with debris and bodies. But I was four steps actually onto Church Street when somebody yelled behind me, "Watch out." And I turned and I looked up and I could see the antenna on the top of One World Trade start to kind of go back and forth like a child's top, but it slows down, it gets unstable. And then it just collapsed and I saw it actually start to pancake. And then I ran, jumped over the hood of a car and was very fortunate in that I wasn't caught in the debris, but I don't think I missed it by very, very much.
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0: Welcome to Left, Right, and Center, everybody. I'm David Green. I don't know what we want to call this thing that happened in Texas this week. Maybe Trump-a-palooza, Trump-cella, maybe Donnaroo. Whatever it was a midterm convention in Texas that was meant to rally Republicans ahead of the midterms. Really, this seemed like a party for Donald Trump.
1: So I'm asking you to pretend that I'm on the ballot. Just one more time.
0: Unpopular president telling everyone that he is on the ballot. Will this help his party or not as we head towards the midterm? So this was part of a two-day convention in Dallas, and it was a pretty unusual event since party conventions, you know, typically happen in presidential election years, not midterms. But this extravaganza came about because, well, the president wanted it. And while he was in the spotlight, some within his own party were offstage feeling a little nervous that his unpopularity could drag the party down in November. So did this pep rally for Republicans energize them, expose their anxiety? Did it have any impact at all? That's where we're going to begin with Mo Lathy on the left and Sarah Isger on the right. It is great to be back with both of you. And Sarah, I will start with you. What just happened this week in Texas?
2: Absolutely nothing. I mean, let's break this down a little bit.
0: It was something. I mean, there were speeches and a two-hour speech from the president of the United States.
2: Who heard it? So I live in Texas. I do this for a living. And I felt no waves from this whatsoever. It wasn't on my radar. I don't really know what happened. I don't know who possibly cared other than the people who were physically in the room who were definitely already voting for Republicans in this election. So I would rate this as a 9.8 out of 10 for a non-event.
0: Wow. I don't not believe you, but I guess I'm just thinking, like, at least some of the headlines, the clips, couldn't that generate some enthusiasm among voters in some of these races around the country who are sort of lukewarm about their own candidates? But it's like, okay, this is a referendum on Trump. I like Trump. Maybe I should turn out.
2: No. So Donald Trump will either sort of be on the ballot in these races or not. What happened this week will have no effect, not just little effect, no effect on that reality. Now, the reality of whether Donald Trump is on the ballot or not is an interesting question. And whether that helps Republicans or hurts Republicans, the answer is both. When he's on the ballot, it has seemed to help Republicans. When he hasn't been on the ballot, Republicans have not done very well. It will also help Democrats with turnout. But we see this over and over again in all sorts of contexts that we talk about where, yes, the extremes of both parties are helped by things that are overall quite unhealthy for democracy and the rule of law in general. And here is yet another example. But your actual question is on this quote-unquote midterm convention that happened, which, again, I cannot underline enough how much it didn't happen. Like, no.
0: Mo, before I turn to you, let's listen to a little more of what we heard from the president at this event. I mean, he spoke for almost 2 hours, and one of the messages that I heard come through, and we've heard this from people in power before, don't make a change now. Give us more time to sort of keep on track with what we're doing. Here's more from the president.
1: In 55 days, Americans will be going to the polls in one of the most important elections in our country's history. Your vote will decide whether our country stumbles at the starting gate of the next 250 years or surges forward and never, ever looks back.
0: I mean, Mo, is there some compelling part of that message that it's like, let it, you know, stay the course after the first 2 years of a second term? Don't make a change now because, you know, give us time.
2: Wait, just to be clear, this is the most important election in our country's history to elect people to Congress at a time when Congress isn't doing anything. The president doesn't ask Congress to do anything. The president doesn't work with Congress to do anything. But it's a super important election because, yeah, I rest my case.
0: Because, Mo, the floor is yours.
3: This whole thing was a gift to Democrats. Huh. I think you'll see more Democratic campaigns running an ad with a clip saying, I am on the ballot, than Republican candidates will. Because that is the Democratic argument. The Democratic argument is to make this a referendum on Donald Trump. And that clip you just played, your vote will decide whether or not we stumble out of the gate heading into America's next 250 years. I mean, the problem is the don't change the course argument doesn't tend to fly in elections when people want to change the course. Now, look, I guess I get what they're trying to do. They truly believe that the president has a unique ability to turn out a certain constituency of Republicans. They're not wrong. They get that he is supremely unpopular in the country right now, particularly with independents. And so they are not trying to win these races on a persuasion message that will help pull independents. Their only hope is to turn out Republicans. And so this is their attempt to do it. The problem is his popularity is not transferable, but his unpopularity is very much transferable.
0: Well, one of the big issues, obviously, that voters are thinking about, and one of the reasons that a lot of them are sound like they're crying out for change is, you know, economic pain that people are feeling and affordability, which, you know, Democrats have obviously been bringing up, doing what you have said, Mo. I've noted that in recent months, trying to sort of have an affordability message that is tied to the president is not focused on your needs. The president is focused on things like a ballroom. But the president did bring up affordability at this event in Texas. It's sort of what we've been hearing from him time and time again, that affordability is not a real problem, but also it is a real problem, and it's a real problem that was caused by Democrats. So here he is.
1: They use the word affordability, right? It's fake. They are so fake because it was them that caused the affordability, to use their word, crisis. And I'm bringing the prices way down, way, way down. They caused the problem. But we're fixing it. We're fixing it.
0: And Sarah, on an issue like this, this is where I want to sort of just test out Mo's theory that this is a gift to Democrats. Like, I wonder if it's also a trap in some ways. It's Trump saying, make it about me. Like, lose your discipline, lose the message about solutions and how you're going to bring gas prices down. Make it about me, bring it on. Because when you make it about me and make it about me and I'm not fit to be president, that can actually backfire on Democrats. So is it a trap as well?
2: Democrats, again, like, they either sort of are running on Donald Trump or they're not. What he said, at least in this case, is not going to take anyone off their previously conceived message. Now, what Donald Trump has been very, very good about in the past is goading his enemies into getting distracted by saying outrageous things. I don't think we've seen that yet. I wouldn't be surprised if we do in the next few weeks. And that will be a real test for some of these Democrats because so many of their base voters, the people who show up at these rallies, are going to demand that they talk about X outrage of the day. But those people who show up at your rallies are not the voters that you need to win these elections, as Mo said. All of us, I think, have done live shows, live TV with an audience. It's hard to remember that 99% of your audience isn't in that room when people are applauding for something. So that's for politicians at all times, everywhere. But when it comes to Donald Trump, it becomes extra hard to remember.
3: Look, can I just say, I mean, on this whole taking the bait thing, that clip you just played of him talking about affordability, Democrats take that bait. Go after the fact that he is once again telling people that what they are feeling is not real, that prices are down. No, they're not. And people don't feel that they are. So take that bait, engage on that conversation. If we continue to talk about the cost of living, connecting it to his corruption, connecting it to his wrong, misguided priorities, but keep coming back to that. I want every Democrat to have that fight. And then this boneheaded idea, I love this, right? That he stood on that stage and promised everybody that that every single American was going to get a $5,000 check if Republicans won this election. When I heard that, I actually heard Sarah's voice in my ear. Like, I'm sorry, we just had an entire election cycle where Republicans blamed Democrats for inflation because of government spending. And now he's suggesting another $1.3 trillion expense that can't be paid for in the form of essentially an election bribe. And he thinks that's going to make everybody feel better about the cost of living when it just drives the cost of living up even more, according to Republican orthodoxy?
2: I was going to say, it's nice to hear Democrats acknowledge that large, massive, sudden government spending programs increase inflation.
0: Our problem.
2: But yes, this is what happens when you no longer have two parties that are split on the role of government and government spending. And in fact, you have two parties that are for huge amounts of government power, especially executive power, for huge amounts of government spending. They just differ on who should benefit from that spending. This is a bad system. I would like to have a different political party.
3: If he had stood on that stage and said, I'm going to bring down your cost of living by ending this ridiculous war that we launched for no reason, and we're going to end this trade war with Canada and these ridiculous tariffs, I'd be a little bit more nervous as a Democratic strategist.
0: Yeah, I didn't
3: hear
0: that.
3: But that's not what he's saying.
2: Also, no. Hilariously, I swear if he came out and said that, Democrats would be like, keep the war.
0: Sarah, I do wonder, I mean, you mentioned you're in Texas and you did not feel like a single wave from this event. The Democratic Senate nominee, James Tallarico, he was out there hosting a food drive to try and point out, as you said, Mo, the high cost of groceries when the president was saying that, you know, there's not an affordability crisis. Did any of that counter-programming make its way through, Sarah?
2: So right now, there definitely is an ad war going on. Originally, Tallarico was owning the airwaves. He was the only one with real money in this race against Ken Paxton. There is now a super PAC that's supporting Ken Paxton. Donald Trump is putting in some money to support Ken Paxton. Interestingly, Ken Paxton doesn't seem to be supporting Ken Paxton very much. He's not raising any money. Someone said this to me recently, that you can be corrupt or lazy, but you can't be both. And we're testing that theory here in Texas.
0: We'll see how the test goes.
2: But no, the counter programming, again, that type of counter programming is for base voters. It's not going to break through a lot for those sort of middle of the road voters who are tuning in for the big stuff, the big message. Like, there's going to be one sentence associated with each of these guys. Tallarico is trying to say, I'm just a normal Texan. Like, that right now is his sort of one sentence he's trying to sell. Interestingly, the ads for Paxton aren't about Paxton, not surprisingly. They're how Tallarico has sold out Texans to the Chinese. I don't know that that's going to resonate enough. It's not like in the culture war enough. But anyway, that's what the fight is about. Like, what's that one sentence?
3: I will say, I don't know that I disagree that, I don't know if it'll break through or not, but I am happy to see that is what Tallarico did is exactly the kind of message discipline that we're talking about and that Democrats should remain on. Whatever crazy they throw, keep focusing on people's real life problem, the cost of living. Don't take any other bait. If it breaks through, it breaks through. But deviating from that definitely will break through, and not in the way that we want.
0: All right. Well, all of you should try and break through in the conversation about the show and the stuff that we bring up. And you can do that if you join our Substack. It's the Left, Right, and Center Community Conversation. You can sign up. 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That's kcrwlrc.substack.com. Sarah and Mo and I are going to come back and talk a little bit about money in that Texas Senate race, and then talk about an unexpected guest from the Democratic Party who showed up at that Trumpalooza in Texas. We'll be back with more Left, Right, and Center.
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0: All right, we're back with more Left, Right, and Center. I'm David Green with Sarah Isger on the right and Moa Lathy on the left. We were talking a little bit about the Senate race in the state where you are, Sarah, Texas. We were talking about James Tallarico doing some of this counter-programming to the president's big convention in Dallas. Tallarico was focusing on affordability. You brought up that Ken Paxton is trying to raise money from other people, not necessarily raising money himself. I think about President Trump. I mean, his super PAC, it had $400 million locked up in a war chest and for months not doling out that money to any Republicans. But this past week, they started writing checks beginning with $10 million to Republican Ken Paxton in that Senate race in Texas, followed by millions more for some of these races in New Hampshire, Michigan, Ohio. But why wait till now? Do you get a sense for what Trump's strategy is to dole out funding to help some of these candidates? It seems late. Is that the way to try and win?
2: No, it's incredibly late, and he likes hoarding money, and he doesn't actually care if Republicans win in the midterms. As far as Republicans winning in the midterms, he does seem to care a little bit how a Democratic House and potentially a Democratic Senate could affect his presidency, which is a really duh thing to realize. But he doesn't care about Republicans winning elections now after he leaves office. I mentioned this before. I think he would actually prefer that the Republican presidential candidate in 2028 lose because it would prove that he's special, right? If a Republican wins in 2028, most presidents would be like, oh, my legacy continues. This proves that my policies were working. It's a referendum on my presidency. No, no, no. Donald Trump wants it to be about Donald Trump, not Republicans, not his policies, not his legacy. His legacy is him. He is the legacy. It's the arch.
0: Wow. That's a strong statement. I mean, Mo, what do you think of Sarah telling us that?
2: By the way, Mo, just to like throw out some more red meat for you here, I actually think Barack Obama didn't really care about the Democratic Party. He took over the DNC, turned it into Organizing for America, basically drained it of funds. What, 1,100 Democrats lost elections after he took over the DNC because they weren't putting money into any of those state or local races. So this isn't a Donald Trump problem. This is a not having functional political parties, not having candidates who come up through those political parties are team members of those political parties. Donald Trump is just the latest and most egregious example of it, as always.
0: Fighting words, Mo.
3: Look, I was at the DNC right after Barack Obama won re-election. I saw how he gutted the infrastructure, but I think there's a significant difference between the two. I agree. I don't think Barack Obama cared about the Democratic Party infrastructure as it existed at the time. I think he built a whole different infrastructure. But I think he cared about Democrats. He wanted Hillary Clinton to win in 2016. He cared about Democrats winning up and down the ballot.
2: Did he want Hillary Clinton? I mean, I know he wanted Hillary Clinton
3: Donald he absolutely
2: Trump.
3: Did. I think he absolutely did. And
2: wanted Democrats to win in 2016, he wouldn't have allowed Hillary Clinton to walk away with it. Because he knew how bad that brand was. It was just easier for him to not stand it.
3: No, I don't think that's true at all. I think he cared. I think he cared about Democrats. I think he has always cared about Democrats, just not the infrastructure. I don't think Donald Trump cares about the Republican Party infrastructure or the Republican Party. I don't think he cares about Republicans winning. I think in some ways, I'm going to take it one step further than you. I don't disagree. I think it's entirely likely that he is not succeeded by a Republican for the reasons you said. That's plausible. I also think he kind of hopes Democrats do win control of the House because it gives him an enemy to fight his last 2 years as president. And Donald Trump is happiest when he's got an enemy to fight.
0: You both really think that he is sitting here like finding the idea of Democrats taking both houses appealing?
3: No, you want to know what I really think? I think he doesn't care about anything but his legacy as it's manifested physically. I think he cares about his ballroom. I think he cares about the arch that he's trying to build in D.C. I think he cares about the reflecting pool. I think he cares about getting his name on the Kennedy Center building in whatever way he can. I don't think he cares about actually bringing down the cost of living. And I don't think he cares about his party.
0: Well, speaking of people who care about his party, there was a real surprise at this whole Texas event this week, and that was a Democrat, Senator John Fetterman from the state of Pennsylvania, showing up on video. That was weird. He showed up in this intro video. He was introducing his Republican Senate colleague from Pennsylvania, Dave McCormick.
7: Yes, I'm Senator John Fetterman, Pennsylvania. Yes, I'm a Democrat. Why am I here talking to you today? Because, well, I'm a common sense Democrat. I'm always going to stand with America. I'm always going to reject the extremes in socialism and that anti-American way of life.
0: At least he was aware and raised the question, why am I here talking to you today? I mean, this is quite a moment for Fetterman. This was his sort of his first public appearance since a big Wall Street Journal story that was pretty shocking about Fetterman last week. They reported that he's been dodging constituents. He's been alienating other Democrats. The story said he skipped 11 out of 12 committee hearings this year that he's supposed to be a part of. He's been spending a lot of his time focused on being a staple on conservative media and advocating for Israel. And, you know, just some background here. He was elected in 2022, and Fetterman was really seen as a Democratic hero for the working class. I mean, he'd been an ally to Bernie Sanders before it was cool. And since then, he's become the Democrat who crosses the aisle the most. And in a closely divided Senate, you know, this is a swing vote that could be really pivotal. I mean, Mo, were you stunned that he shows up on screen at this big Republican party?
3: I don't think there's very much that John Fetterman does that stuns me anymore. Look, John Fetterman was ahead of the curve a little bit in 2022 on this whole outsider populist message. Not the first, obviously Bernie Sanders, right? But Bernie Sanders, who ran as a populist in 2016, wasn't really seen as an outsider. Fetterman kind of was seen as that. And a lot of people made the mistake that I keep beating my head against today in conflating progressive with populist. Those are two different things. And so a lot of people thought that they were electing this outsider, populist, working class hero that was going to be the champion and the hero of the progressive movement in the Senate. And he got there and they realized, oh, like this guy actually isn't necessarily that. In fact, it's really hard to put any sort of ideological label on Fetterman. He still has been consistent in being a voice for working class. He still has been consistent in taking on the establishment in every way he possibly can. But he's not a progressive by any stretch of the imagination. He is an outsider, and that includes within his own party. So no, I'm not surprised he's there. What we're seeing, though, is this spiraling war between Fetterman and Democrats. The more he

0: Republican, because I don't think he likes Republicans very much, but he certainly doesn't like Democrats. He could try to pull a Kyrsten Sinema, be an independent, not caucus with either party, because he doesn't really care, because I don't know that he actually wants to be a senator, but he does like being different. And so that's why I think a lot of his Senate colleagues are letting him do this thing to some extent. House Democrats are going hard at him because they all want his job.
1: You're listening to Left, Right, and Center from KCRW. We're talking about John Fetterman, Senator, Democratic Senator from Pennsylvania, and his appearance at this Trump party in Texas. Sarah, what do you make of this? Because I'm struggling with, there's like one bucket that is this reporting that he doesn't care about his job anymore and he's not meeting with constituents. And that's alarming if true. There's this other bucket that it's like, does his move on issues like Israel, you know, bucking his party in different ways reflect something larger about our politics right now?
2: I love this so much. So
1: that makes me happy.
2: We have seen Democrats desperately try to find their like working class guy to try to build back. I mean, we've been calling it like the FDR coalition. Let's call it the Bill Clinton coalition, whatever you want. They find Fetterman, an actual working class guy, and Fetterman basically mirrors how working class voters overall have reacted to shifts in the Democratic Party over the last 6 years. Don't like it and feel very alienated from it. So Fetterman actually is their best barometer for working class voters. And what do? They vilify the ever-living crap out of him. Then they go looking for fake working class people to run as working class candidates. Graham Plattner, who just like, it's not working class if you don't work, dude. And they keep ignoring the warning signs of Fetterman. Now, as far as these stories about, you know, releasing his private emails and him kind of saying snarky things about constituents, I will bet you that if we saw the private emails of 100 U.S. senators, Fetterman wouldn't rank in the top 50% of horrible things senators say about their constituents in writing, including things about doing their jobs. Again, Congress isn't actually legislating on any major issues. There is data to back this up. You go back to like the 1970s, Congress in any given year is legislating on about 70% of the issues that voters say are their top concerns. Right now, it is between 20 and 30%. So like a massive drop off in Congress actually doing its job. So yeah, I would expect members of Congress to then not be that psyched about quote unquote fake doing their job. You know, if their bills were actually reaching the floor, maybe that would be more fun. In fact, there was some data yesterday that there's still plenty of bipartisan legislation happening, being drafted. It's just never coming to the floor because leadership doesn't want to do that because, you know, team sports. So John Fetterman is this canary in the coal mine. He's Cassandra at the gates. He's screaming at Democrats to say, this is what working class voters actually look like, actually care about. And Democrats are telling him to get out of their party. It reminds me a little bit about what was happening in West Virginia with Joe Manchin. All of these Democrats so eager to get Joe Manchin out of the Democratic Party. Congrats. You did. And you got a Republican.
1: Well, can I ask about another person who is sort of at the heart of a lot of conversation on the left right now, and he also made a surprise appearance at this GOP convention. And that's the left-wing streamer, Hassan Piker, who I know, Mo, you've had very passionate thoughts about in the past. He's become a polarizing figure among both the right and moderates in the Democratic Party. What's weird is in this video package they showed at this Republican event that was meant to demonize the left, the convention put up a selfie, I guess Piker took of himself in his underwear. This might be the first time in history the thirst pick has made it to a convention floor. I'm not sure. Piker, in his reaction, laughed it off.
3: They blurred my penis.
4: I don't know what else to say about this. This is, don't show this to the Barbaras and the Deborahs. Republicans, what are you doing? Barbaras and Deborahs are going to see this and start thinking differently.
1: And Mo, I just think, you know, we got this question from a listener that speaks to so much of what Sarah was talking about, saying that John Fetterman represents the true working class who Democrats are struggling to connect to, and also someone like Hassan Piker, who is screaming on videos and making news and becoming sort of a point of contention on the left. And this got one of our listeners thinking. Here he is.
5: Kyle Merriman,

0: from Memphis here. What is your impression of moderate Democrats' overreach and desperate attempt to make this podcaster, Hassan Piker, this boogeyman for the left, while at the same time trying to reach out to their base that they're very much losing their connection to?
1: Lot to chew on here, Mo. Take it away.
2: Yeah, I actually had a visceral reaction when I read the text of the listener's question. Let me put it this way. Moderate Democrats weren't the ones who injected Hassan Piker into this election cycle. Hassan Piker is part of the conversation for a different reason.
1: But I mean, Abdul El-Sayed in Michigan, who's running, I mean, he brought Piker into the...
2: This is my point.
1: Okay.
2: Right? And look, my thinking on this is driven by a couple... It's actually very personal, and it's driven by a couple of things. Number one, I was raised Muslim. I'm not practicing Muslim, but I was raised Muslim, and I have seen firsthand Islamophobia in this country. Number two, I am married to a Jewish woman, and we're raising our children Jewish. And I am terrified about the rise of anti-Semitism and what that means for my family. Number three, I'm a longtime election hack who has won a lot of races and who has lost a lot of races. I care about winning races. Those three things are swirling around in my head as I think about this listener's question and I think about this whole Hassan Piker idiocy. Because the left holding him up as the only way, as the way to draw in marginalized voters, which is the premise of the listener's question, I think is a disservice to the left's compelling argument. Abdul El-Sayed did not need Hassan Piker to win that primary. If anything, I think Hassan Piker is one of the reasons why the margin was so narrow. Abdul El-Sayed had a compelling message. He was a compelling public servant. He was a compelling healthcare advocate. He didn't need Hassan Piker. But he injects him into this race. So yeah, it's fair game to make the guy who's an anti-Semite part of the conversation. And he's feeding all the Islamophobic tropes that Abdul El-Sayed now has to push back on. The same tropes I've had to push back on my whole life. So it frustrates me. There are plenty of compelling progressive voices that could help appeal to young voters, that can help appeal to the marginalized. It doesn't need to be Hassan Piker.
3: I was going to read several of the things that Hassan Piker has said about killing capitalists and leaving their blood soaking the pavement, you know, that someone is going to take action against American Jews. He'd vote for Hamas every single time over Israel. America deserved 9/11. But here's the point. If you think that Hassan Piker is a good political messenger for your side, I never want to hear you complain about Donald Trump or any of the things Republicans are saying, because it's the same. You just want power for your side. They want power for their side. And you're willing to say outrageous things as long as it raises a few small dollars, as long as it turns out your base. You have no moral claim to governing anymore.
1: All right. Appreciate that from both of you. We're going to take another break and come back and talk about AI and also the marking 25 years since September 11th. We'll be back with more Left, Right, and Center.
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1: Welcome back to Left, Right, and Center, everybody. I'm David Green with Sarah Isger on the right and Moa Lathy on the left. And I know on last week's show, when I was taking a little break, you all talked about voters who've been angry with AI data centers in their communities. I want to take this a step further. Should we be angry about the idea of AI in the Oval Office? And I'm not totally joking about this, because this is an idea that has come up that caught your eye, Sarah. Talk to me about what got you thinking about this.
3: So David Eagleman, a neuroscientist at Stanford University, who, full disclosure, I worked for briefly after law school, put out this post that was like, basically, should AI be president? But it was more like, will AI be president someday? Think of it kind of like self-driving cars. On the one hand, they still cause accidents, but if they cause fewer accidents, is that better overall? Or are humans willing to accept that because they cause different accidents than humans would cause? And we're kind of like, well, that's really stupid. You just ran into a wall. And so when it comes to an AI presidency, again, kind of a far-fetched notion sitting here right now, an AI president will make more data-driven, more efficient decisions, but it'll still make mistakes. Those mistakes will just be different than a human president. And at some point, will we think that that is worth the trade-off? I don't know. I just think it's sort of a thought-provoking thing. There was also, of course, this headline from the New York Times that I couldn't help but laugh at. So the headline is, Anthropic says it blocked possible efforts to build biological weapons. And I was reminded so much of that meme of the guy wearing the t-shirt not involved in human trafficking that says, my t-shirt has people asking a lot of questions already answered by my shirt. Like, what, Anthropic? And Anthropic's like, our headline has answered a lot of questions people are asking about this headline. So as we just spent, I don't know how long, talking about the midterm elections and Donald Trump and money being raised and messaging on affordability and all of that, isn't it just incredible that we are not talking about what absolutely should be the number one issue, whether we're thinking about jobs and the economy or economic, you know, growth of the world or biological weapon development? We should be talking about AI. Our congressmen should be talking about AI every single day in their chambers. The president should be thinking about this constantly. There is no evidence of this conversation happening anywhere in our politics. And that could turn out to have been one of the most dangerous mistakes that humans have made.
1: Yeah, no, well, I mean, when I first started watching the videos of David Eagleman, and I hadn't heard of him before, I mean, when you first sent us this idea, I thought it was like insane. But then I started thinking about, okay, you know, like Harvard Business Review has been doing stories about AI coming into decision-making and how decisions are framed in C-suites around the country, and, you know, them saying like how dangerous that is. You know, MIT talking about that if you give AI these powers, you're allowing humans to evade responsibilities for their actions. So scary stuff. That said, what Eagleman raised was like, what if AI starts to get involved in our governance and our politics? And what if we start seeing that like wars that human leaders get drawn into, like AI figures out a way for us not to get in those conflicts? Like, what if AI starts preparing countries like ours for natural disasters in ways that make us more able to survive natural disasters in ways that humans could never do? And at least I was like, AI is such a world where it's sort of a slippery slope. And one thing can lead to another. And it's sort of like you allow, you know, AI to do certain things and you start realizing and thinking there are benefits. It became less of a crazy notion and more of at least like a thought exercise. Mo, is this thoughts?
2: I love the fact that we saw two different stories in 1 week. The first was AI researchers sounding the alarm that AI could end humanity in the next decade. And then a story or a conversation about whether or not AI should be president. Like, those two things don't seem to go well together in my mind. I don't think we want the tech that could end humanity running everything. Look, I think AI is a tremendous tool that nobody knows how to use. I can see AI being helpful in governance I can see it being helpful in analysis. I can see it, you know, handing it a 1,000-page bill and saying, break this down for me, could be helpful to a lot of staffers. Saying, here's 4 possible solutions to this impending crisis, redline them for me, could be helpful. But not saying, make the decision for me. Because the second we do that, we're in a very, very different place. I agree with Sarah. We're not having the conversations we ought to be having because nobody understands it. I do want us to be having these hard conversations. I think there still is tremendous potential for AI, but not without some oversight and not without a real effort beyond just government. You know, I look at my kids in their schools and I oftentimes ask them how their teachers talk to them about AI, and they laugh. Some teachers say you're not allowed to use it. Some teachers say you can use it. No, but most of their teachers don't know how to use it. I remember when I was in high school, I had to take typing and I had to take Introduction to Basic. Those of you in Gen X, you'll remember that class, because those were tools we thought we needed to succeed. The next generation is going to need to know how to use AI to succeed and maybe to just exist. And right now, we don't know how to do that.
1: I mean, the word that comes through for me as I listen to both of you is leadership. We're lacking that right now. People who we've elected to solve our problems and come up with policy solutions are not talking about this. They don't get it. They don't know how to do it. That's where I kind of want to start the conversation as we wrap up today, because we're hitting 25 years since the September 11th attacks, which is just stunning to me that it's been that long. And I want to get both of your reflections, but the thing that I think about a lot is leadership. You know, I was covering the White House and covering George W. Bush on that day and in the days and weeks and months afterwards. And I've often thought about that politics really could be put aside in a moment like that. And I think about the presidents who I have lived through, the presidencies, and in a horrible moment like that, I would have had this expectation that Ronald Reagan or George H.W. Bush or Bill Clinton or George W. Bush or Barack Obama would have been able to step into that moment and help me and other people feel a sense of like that it's okay, even if there was vulnerability, even if they didn't know the exact right words. Like, that was the expectation I had in a leader. I don't have that right now. And I don't know if this is just about Donald Trump. I think there's something else wrong in our politics or in what the presidency means. But I'm just hoping that whatever comes next, whether it's a Republican or a Democrat, like that our politics have not become so flawed and poisonous that we can't have someone step up and be the leader that we need.
2: Where were you guys on that day? And what do you like? What are the enduring memories?
1: Oh, I was in Baltimore, moving out of an apartment, and I got a couch stuck in the doorway that the movers could not get out. And my bureau chief at the Baltimore Sun called me and said, "We're under attack. You cover the White House. You don't have a day off anymore." And I had to scream at the movers to get the couch like back in so I could run out the door, and drove down I-95 from Baltimore to DC. And that was when, you know, people were leaving DC, both lanes of traffic. Like, I mean, they were using the inbound and outbound lanes on 95 to get the hell out of Washington. And I was like driving into the city with smoke rising from the Pentagon. That's the image for me. I don't know, Sarah, where were you?
3: I was 18 and going into sophomore year in college, but we were on the quarter system. So we hadn't started yet. And I had just finished up an internship on the Hill a couple days before and went back to my parents' house to kind of like sleep it off before going back to college. And I heard my mother's voice. We were on Central Time, right? So it happened pretty early in Texas. And my mother said, "Sarah, you need to wake up." But like in a very serious voice, the way like, you know, like when your parents say something's very wrong. I thought my grandmother had died. It sounded like that kind of like, you need to wake up. I need to tell you. So I didn't, you know, complain like a normal teenager would about being woken up on one of my few days off. And I came downstairs and it was very clear that we weren't talking, that like, I just looked at the TV, the building was on fire. You could see people jumping. And, you know, I was 18. I knew this was a coming of age moment. I knew this was our Pearl Harbor, like from that moment. And I didn't turn off the TV. I didn't sleep that night. I just watched all of it. You know, I just come from DC. And I guess I felt like this was what my generation was going to be about. This is what we were called to do. So it was both like a profoundly sad and scary moment, but a purposeful moment as well, it felt like. And I guess what's interesting about what you said to me, David, also, though, is we had warnings before 9/11. In that sense, it feels very similar to this AI moment. We have warnings that this is an important issue that we need to focus on, but we're not focused on it. That summer when I was in DC, people thought I was Chandra Levy, the missing intern who was found dead. Shark attacks, that was a big thing that summer. Like, we weren't talking about the potential for terrorist threats in the United States, even though we knew it was a problem and increasing in potential. And, you know, you talked about leadership. We had a big test of leadership for COVID, and all of our institutions really failed. And by failed, I mean in the sense losing trust of Americans that they were doing leadership. How many times were we told, we know what stops COVID? And now you have Anthony Fauci, you know, testifying since then that the 6 feet thing, he doesn't know where that came from. It just sort of happened, he said. Like, there was no science behind this. There was no data. They did not know these things, but they told us that they did. They told us everything with certainty, and they lost a lot of trust. And so you have major institutions with these stress tests. I mean, to call COVID a stress test feels like maybe I'm underselling it. But compared to what could come, COVID may look like a stress test, and we failed it. And 9/11, you know, it makes me sad that we have entire generations, including voting generations now, that don't remember it. Obviously, that's not their fault. Don't think it was serious. Think it's sort of funny. So anyway, for September 11th every year now, I take a group of elementary school students with cards and treats, and we go to the fire station, and it's at least an opportunity to sort of force the conversation every year. The age appropriateness of what we say happened changes as they get older, of course. But otherwise, like, when are we having that conversation? When are we thanking the people who do this work? And it's a nice way to build community. So I do recommend it. It doesn't have to be a 9/11. You can go on Monday to your fire station and bring thank you cards. And remember, these guys sleep at the fire station. So they like bacon, eggs, cookies, donuts, all of the above will work to bring to your local fire station. And again, it's not just for them. It's a way to talk to your kids as well.
1: That's a really cool thing. Mo?
2: That is very cool. I was in Alexandria, Virginia, working on Mark Warner's campaign for governor back in 2001, now the senator. I was his press secretary. We were sitting in my office on the morning staff meeting as the second plane hit. And so we were all scrambling to figure out what the right political response was while also trying to process as human beings what we were seeing. And both we and our Republican opponent just canceled everything. We canceled our campaign schedules. We canceled our ads. We actually called our counterparts on the other campaign to have that conversation. But there are a couple of things that really struck me. One, we were like in this old warehouse that was our campaign headquarters in the Del Rey area of Alexandria. And one of our hangout spaces on that campaign was we would just climb to the roof. We had some lounge chairs up there, and that's where we would just kind of hang out to blow off steam. The entire campaign crawled up to the roof after the Pentagon was hit, because we were literally 3 miles from the Pentagon, and watched the smoke in horror with tears streaming down our faces. I remember sitting in my office later in the day and feeling this massive boom that rattled the walls, actually knocking framed pictures off the walls, and we thought it might be another attack. What it actually was the sonic boom from the Air Force jets scrambling from Andrews Air Force Base to go escort planes that were still in the sky down. But that was a terrifying moment when we felt that.
3: Do you still have that, Mo? Because I have like my reoccurring anxiety dream is that there's a plane that's crashed and I'm running to the plane to try to find survivors. You know, living in DC, anytime I heard a boom, I reacted to it.
2: Mine is a little different. It is desperately trying to reach my friends who worked on Capitol Hill, trying to make sure that they were safe and they were okay, and telling them to make their way to Alexandria, and them saying they can't. There's the bridges are closed. The metro was shut down. And so my recurring nightmare is just trying to reach people I cared about. And in the days following, well, I remember later, late that day, walking into Warner's office and saying to him, you know, I don't know when we're going to go back out on the campaign trail, but maybe a guy named Mohammed isn't the right guy to go out with you for a little while. And he shut that down so fast and said, you're my guy. You're with me. You will be with me. But then I talked to my mother the next day, who called me crying from in Tucson, Arizona, because she had just come back from a grocery store. She was wearing a hijab, and someone walked up to her in the grocery store and spit in her face and said, go back to where you came from.
7: Oh, God.
2: Hearing the stories about the Sikh cab driver in Phoenix, Arizona, who was shot and killed because someone mistook his turban that Sikhs wear, thought that meant he was an Arab, and they killed him. And, you know, Alexandria, Virginia is one of the most liberal places in America. There was an Islamic bookstore on King Street. David, I sent you a photo as I was strolling down King Street the other day, from a block from where this Islamic bookstore used to be, that was vandalized to the point that it never reopened. And so I think about that, but then I think about Rudy Giuliani, who I am no fan of today, but the mayor of New York, and George W. Bush proclaiming that if anybody retaliates against American Arabs or Muslims, they will feel the full weight of the federal government or New York City. That saying that Arab Americans and Muslim Americans were important parts of the community, especially in a time like this. And it gets to that leadership that you were talking about, that 9/11 brought us together. George W. Bush was my president that day, despite how hard I worked against him. He was my president that day. And for, I think about one last memory that I relive every year. If you, I don't know, you guys remember on that afternoon, Congress was divided that year. There was a Republican House and a Democratic Senate. And every member of Congress gathered on the steps of the U.S. Capitol, and Republican Speaker Denny Hastert and Democratic Senate Leader Tom Daschle gave remarks side by side about what it meant to be an American in that moment. And as they finished their remarks, they started to walk away from the podium. And all of the assembled members of Congress, Democrat and Republican, spontaneously broke out into song, singing God Bless America.
1: Yeah. Remembering moments from 25 years ago, September 11th, 2001. Really appreciate the conversation today with both Sarah and Mo. Left, Right, and Center is produced by Leo Duran. Our executive producer is Arnie Seipel. The show is recorded and mixed by Nick Lamponi. Todd M. Simon composed our theme music. 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I'm David Green. Really appreciate you being here and hope you come back for more Left, Right, and Center next week.

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3: Hi, this is Kendall Boyson, professional life and recovery coach, and you're listening to Encouragementology, the practice of instilling hope. Hi there. Thanks for joining me. On this show, we're exploring what happens when anger becomes comfortable, when something that started as a reaction to a person, a situation, or an injustice slowly becomes something we hold on to without even realizing it. Have you ever noticed that you're not really angry about one thing anymore? You're just angry. Things irritate you more quickly. People get on your nerves a little easier. You walk into situations already expecting to be disappointed, inconvenienced, ignored, or misunderstood. And maybe there was a reason for it in the beginning. Something happened. Someone hurt you. Life didn't turn out the way you expected. You watched something unfold that felt unfair or completely outside of your control. Anger showed up. And honestly, it made sense. But anger is interesting because it can stay long after the moment that invited it in. At first, it might feel hot and obvious. You know exactly what you're angry about and exactly who you're angry with. But give it enough time, and that heat can settle into something quieter. It becomes an edge in your voice, a shorter fuse, a tendency to assume the worst. Maybe you start avoiding certain people because they annoy you, and then eventually you discover that quite a few people annoy you. You stop expecting much from anyone because disappointment feels inevitable. And before long, you aren't carrying anger around anymore. Anger is carrying you. I read something recently that describes staying angry as becoming comfortable in an old robe. And that image stopped me. Because an old robe doesn't have to be beautiful to be comfortable. It doesn't even have to fit particularly well. You reach for it because you know it. You know how it feels. You know where the pockets are. You don't have to think about it. And I started wondering if we can do the same thing emotionally. Can we wear an attitude for so long that eventually we stop noticing we put it on? Because there's a difference between being angry and becoming an angry person. Anger itself isn't necessarily a problem. Sometimes anger is appropriate. It can alert us to something that needs our attention. But what happens when the situation changes and the anger stays? Or when we can't do anything about what is actually upsetting us, so the anger starts leaking out somewhere else? The person driving too slowly in front of us gets it. The cashier gets it. Our spouse gets it. Someone makes an innocent comment and somehow walks straight into a battle they didn't know was happening. And I wonder how often we recognize that in ourselves. It's fairly easy to identify anger when we're yelling or slamming doors. But what about the quieter versions? Cynicism, irritability, constant criticism, resentment, assuming people have bad intentions, feeling strangely annoyed by someone else's happiness, pulling away because people are exhausting, only to discover later that we've created exactly the isolation we said we wanted. That's what I want to explore today. Not whether anger is good or bad, and certainly not whether you should smile your way through things that genuinely hurt. I want to look at what happens when anger moves in, gets comfortable, and starts rearranging the furniture. How would you know if that's happening? What might your anger be protecting? What is it costing you? And maybe most importantly, if you've been wearing that old robe for a while, What would it take to finally realize you don't have to wear it anymore?

So how does anger go from something you feel to something you live in? I don't think most of us consciously make that decision. Nobody wakes up one morning and thinks, you know what? I believe I'll be bitter and irritated by everything today. It's usually much more gradual than that. Something happens, we react, and then instead of the emotion moving through us, we keep feeding it. We replay the conversation. We revisit what should have happened. We imagine what we should have said. We collect evidence that proves we were right to be angry in the first place. And every time we go back to it, we reinforce the feeling. That's why I think it's an important difference between experiencing anger and practicing anger. Experiencing anger is human. Something happens and your body reacts before you've even had time to sort it out. Your heart rate changes, your muscles tighten. You feel that surge of energy that says, something isn't right here. Anger can actually be useful information. It can point toward a boundary that was crossed, an expectation that wasn't met, something you value that feels threatened, or a situation where you feel powerless. But practicing anger is different. That's when we start rehearsing it. We keep the story alive long after the moment has passed. And sometimes we're not even rehearsing the original story anymore. We're adding sequels. Now it's not just that person hurt me, it becomes people always hurt me. It's not that situation was unfair, it becomes nothing ever works out for me. Our anger starts gathering evidence from completely unrelated experiences until it has built a pretty convincing case for itself. And once we've built that case, we start seeing the world through it. Think about what happens when you're already irritated and then something small goes wrong. Maybe you spill your coffee. On a good day, you grab a towel and you clean it up. On an angry day, somehow that cup of coffee becomes further proof that the entire universe has formed a committee specifically to make your morning miserable. The coffee didn't change. Your interpretation did. That's where anger can start becoming less about what is happening and more about what we expect to happen. We begin looking for disrespect. We anticipate disappointment. We hear criticism where maybe there was just a question. We assign motives to people without actually knowing what they were thinking. And because we expect the world to irritate us, we become very good at finding reasons why it should. Then something else happens. Anger starts feeling useful. It gives us somewhere to put feelings that are harder to hold. Fear can feel vulnerable. Grief can feel helpless. Rejection hurts. Disappointment can leave us feeling exposed, but anger has energy. Anger feels like movement. It can make us feel strong when underneath, we actually feel powerless. And that's why simply telling someone to let it go rarely works. Let it go and replace it with what? If anger has been protecting you from disappointment, what happens when you put it down? If anger has helped you keep people at a safe distance, what happens when you let someone get close? If anger has become the explanation for why life isn't going the way you wanted, what happens when you stop looking backward and have to decide what you're going to do now? Those are harder questions. And this is where the old robe comes back into the picture. Maybe we don't keep choosing anger because it feels good. Maybe we keep choosing it because it feels familiar. There's a strange security in knowing exactly how you're going to interpret the world. You don't have to risk hope if you expect disappointment. You don't have to risk trusting someone if you've already decided people can't be trusted. But familiarity and comfort
aren't the same thing as peace. So as we move through this conversation, I don't want you to ask yourself, do I ever get angry? Of course you do. I do too. Instead, start paying attention to a different question. Where does my anger go after the moment is over? Does it give me information that I can use, or does it become another piece of evidence I can carry into the next situation? Because anger can knock on the door for a very legitimate reason. The question is whether we listen to what it came to tell us and then eventually let it leave.

There's actually a name for some of what we've been talking about. Anger rumination. Rumination is that repetitive thinking we do when we keep returning to something that happened, turning it over and over in our minds. And I think most of us know exactly what that feels like. You're brushing your teeth, and suddenly, you're back in an argument from Tuesday. You're driving to work, and apparently your brain has decided this is the perfect opportunity to reopen a case you thought you had already closed. And the frustrating part is, you can come up with some pretty good responses 3 days later. And fortunately, no one is there to hear them. But here's what I found interesting. Researchers have actually brought people into studies, had them recall experiences that made them angry, and then looked at what happened depending on how they continued thinking about the experience. In research published in the Journal of Personality and Social Psychology, people who ruminated on an anger-provoking event experienced more anger, more persistent thinking about the event, and greater activation of the sympathetic nervous system than people who reappraised what happened. In other words, replaying the experience wasn't just remembering the anger, it helped keep the response going. And that makes me think differently about all those imaginary arguments we have in our heads. You know the ones. We tell ourselves we're trying to understand what happened, but sometimes we're really just giving the anger another lap around the track. Earlier experimental research found something similar. Rumination increased angry mood, while distraction either reduced it or at least didn't intensify it. So every time I revisit what she said, what he did, why they were wrong, why I didn't deserve it, I may feel like I'm processing the experience when I could actually be rehearsing the emotion. And our bodies apparently don't completely sit the rehearsal out. A meta-analysis looked across 43 studies and more than 3,300 participants and found that rumination was associated with significant cardiovascular responses, including changes in blood pressure and heart rate. The researchers suggested that repeatedly extending our physical stress response may be one pathway connecting chronic hostility and other negative emotional states with cardiovascular health. Now, that doesn't mean every time you get irritated, your blood pressure is going through the roof, or that having an angry thought is damaging your health. But I do think it gives us another reason to pay attention to how long we keep ourselves emotionally engaged with something that is no longer actually happening. There's another layer to anger that I find especially interesting, because sometimes anger isn't the whole story. Psychologists sometimes talk about primary and secondary emotions. Anger can absolutely be primary. Someone crosses a boundary, threatens you, mistreats you, and anger is the immediate response. But anger can also show up on top of something else, like hurt, fear, shame, sadness, or rejection. In those situations, anger may be easier to express because it feels more powerful than the emotion underneath. Think about the difference between saying, "I'm furious that you did that," and saying, "What you did really hurt me." One feels like armor. The other requires you to open the armor and point directly at the tender spot. And maybe that's one reason anger can become so comfortable. It can protect us from feelings we don't particularly want to sit with. If I can stay angry at someone who left me, I don't have to fully experience how much I miss them. If I stay angry about being overlooked, maybe I don't have to admit how deeply rejected I feel. If I'm angry because everything around me seems completely out of my control, maybe underneath that anger is fear because I don't know what happens next. None of that makes the anger fake. It just means it might not be the only emotion in the room. So perhaps the goal isn't to immediately shut anger down. Maybe it's to become curious enough to listen to it without automatically feeding it.
What happened? Why did this matter so much to me? Is there something I need to address, change, communicate, grieve, or accept? And here's one I think is especially important. Am I responding to what's happening right now, or am I responding to everything I've been carrying with me into this moment? Because anger can tell us something important. Rumination just keeps telling us the same thing.

So let's make this a little personal. Not uncomfortable personal, hopefully, but I want to give you a chance to notice what you might be carrying around without realizing it. Because I'm guessing if I simply asked, "Are you an angry person?" most of us would say no. We have an image of what an angry person looks like. And it's probably someone yelling, arguing, honking their horn, throwing things, or making everybody else walk on eggshells. But what if anger doesn't always look angry? Let's try something. I'm going to give you a few ordinary situations. And instead of thinking about what the appropriate response would be, pay attention to your first response, the automatic one. Don't clean it up for me. I can't hear you anyway. You send someone a text that matters to you. You can see they've read it, but hours go by and they haven't responded. Where does your mind go? Do you think they're probably busy? Or does something in you immediately say, "Of course, apparently, I'm not important enough to respond to"? Do you start building a story about what their silence means? Here's another one. You're driving and someone pulls out in front of you. Not dangerously, but enough that you have to slow down. Is it an inconvenience that lasts about 5 seconds? Or are you still talking about that idiot 3 stoplights later? And better yet, have they somehow become a representative of everybody who doesn't know how to drive? Someone disagrees with you. Nothing huge. They simply see something differently. Are you curious about why they see it that way? Or do you immediately feel yourself preparing a defense? Does disagreement feel like disagreement? Or does it feel like disrespect? Or maybe somebody around you is just happy. They're excited about something. Things are going well for them. They're optimistic and enthusiastic. And instead of being happy for them, you feel irritated. You might even think, "Must be nice." Pay attention to that one, because sometimes another person's joy can rub against something tender in us. Their happiness isn't actually hurting us, but it may be reminding us of what we think we're missing. Now, none of these reactions individually mean you're walking around filled with anger. We all have bad days. We get tired. We get hungry. Sometimes the person in front of us really does need to discover the little lever on the side of the steering wheel that activates the turn signal. This isn't about judging every irritated thought you have. We're looking for patterns. So think about last week. How many times have you assumed someone's intentions without asking? How often have you mentally continued an argument after the conversation ended? How quickly have small inconveniences felt personal? Have you complained about the same person or situation to several different people? Have you found yourself thinking everybody is, nobody ever, people always? Those little absolute statements can be interesting clues because anger likes to gather things together. Now, I want you to do one layer deeper. Think about something that consistently makes you angry. Maybe it's a person. Something happened at work. Something in your family, your finances, your community, or just life not unfolding the way you thought it would. Ask yourself, what exactly am I angry about? And then instead of immediately explaining why you have every right to be angry, ask another question. What else am I feeling?

So what do you do if some of those questions hit a little closer to home than you expected? You can't bully yourself into becoming less angry. In fact, that sounds suspiciously like using anger to solve anger. Instead, I think the first shift is to catch it earlier. Anger usually gives us some warning before it takes over. Sometimes the most productive thing you can do with anger is refuse to give it the microphone while it's at full volume. The second shift is to separate what happened from the story you've attached it to. This one is big. What do I actually know? Someone didn't return my call. That's what happened. They don't respect me is the story. Separate the facts from the story. The third shift is to decide whether your anger needs action or acceptance. I think this could save us a lot of wasted energy. If something can be addressed, address it. But there are also things we cannot change. Acceptance doesn't mean you approve it. It means you stop requiring reality to be different before you allow yourself to move forward. And then the fourth shift might be the hardest, intentionally making room for something besides anger. Remember the wardrobe we talked about? If anger has been the old robe you reach for every day, taking it off can leave you feeling strangely exposed. You don't have to replace anger with happiness, but you can begin making room for other experiences again. The A side is the familiar story we all know, but the B side, that's where the deeper tracks live. And here's one we don't always admit. Sometimes we hold on to anger because letting it go feels unfair. Think about it. Someone hurt you, betrayed you, disappointed you, or took something from you. And now somebody comes along and says, "You need to let go of that anger." Excuse me? They did the damage and I'm the one with the assignment? There can be something almost offensive about that. Because somewhere along the way, we can start believing that our anger is part of the accountability. As long as I'm still angry, what happens still matters. Except who is actually carrying the consequence? That's the uncomfortable B-side. The person you're angry with might not even know you're angry anymore. They could be sleeping beautifully tonight while you're lying awake having an argument with them they aren't even attending. They may have moved on. They may never understand what they did. They may never apologize. And yet, without meaning to, you've connected your ability to move forward to whether they eventually do something different. That gives them an incredible amount of power. So what if releasing anger isn't the same thing as releasing accountability? Letting go doesn't require you to call something good that wasn't good. It simply means their behavior no longer gets to determine your emotional temperature. Maybe putting down anger isn't saying you got away with it. Maybe it's saying, "You don't get any more of me." And that feels very different. Before we close, remember, there's a 5-day journaling companion linked in the show notes to help you go deeper with this exploration. Sometimes we don't recognize what we've been carrying until we give ourselves space to really look at it. Today, I will give myself permission to put something down. I can honor what happened without continuing to relive it. My anger may have served a purpose. It may have helped me recognize that something was wrong. It may have given me the courage to speak, leave, change, protect myself, or finally say enough. I can be grateful for what it revealed without asking it to stay forever. I don't have to keep proving that I was hurt by continuing to hurt.
That may be the part I need to hear today. There are things I cannot change, conversations I cannot redo, people I cannot make understand, apologies I may never receive, and outcomes I would still choose differently if I could. Maybe peace is available. Maybe connection is available. Maybe laughter has been waiting patiently for me to stop feeling guilty for enjoying it. Maybe there are people who would love to know me without having to compete with everything that has disappointed me. Maybe there are parts of myself I haven't heard from in a while because anger has been taking up so much room. I don't need to force myself into happiness, and I don't need to pretend I'm finished with something when I'm not. I can simply loosen my grip. And if I notice myself reaching for that old robe again, I can pause and remember, familiar does not mean necessary. There are other things in my wardrobe. Today, I will notice what I'm carrying, honor what my anger has tried to tell me, and give myself permission to put down what I no longer need.

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Check out the show notes for the 5-day journaling companion. So I challenge you, catch yourself reaching for anger and get curious before you put it on. Ask yourself, what is this anger doing for me? And what is it costing me? Then make one intentional choice that creates room for something else. You've worn the old robe long enough. I know you can do it. Thank you for listening to Encouragementology with Kendall Boyson, where we find positive ways to handle some of life's challenges.

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5: From the worlds of politics, arts, and entrepreneurship.
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5: I'm Laura, and this is Laura Flanders and Friends. Welcome.
7: For as long as we've been living, we've been taught that the police have this power to do what they want and that there's nothing that we can do.
13: He represents all of the names and all of the victims of police violence that never get a platform.
5: It's a theme we return to repeatedly on this program. Which lives and which deaths matter? And how does the way we ask and answer that question affect us, individually and as a society? On June 15th, 2019, in Racine, Wisconsin, 18-year-old Tyrese West was shot to death after being pulled over by a police officer from a nearby area, ostensibly for riding a bicycle with no headlights. The African-American teen died on the same day that his community celebrated Juneteenth, the holiday marking the end of slavery. And perhaps for that very reason, details of his killing were initially withheld from his family and the public and cut from the police report. But West's life and the circumstances of his death did matter, among others, to Racine natives Laura Diane Kesman and William Howell. A year before the police murder of George Floyd focused national attention on systemic police violence, they undertook a multi-year investigation to find out what actually happened to West and to cover the lawsuit that followed his killing. The result is Cycle, a mesmerizing documentary which the directors describe as an invitation to, quote, interrupt the silence that follows so many cases that never go viral. Cases where there is no footage, no public pressure, and no accountability. Check out the trailer, which is getting its broadcast premiere right here for Cycle.
14: Finna do a documentary about my son that was killed.
15: The foundations of our society are deeply racist. The foundations of much of our criminal justice system is deeply racist. The foundations of our policing system, because it reflects that society, because it reflects that criminal justice system, is also deeply racist.
16: Philando, Mike Brown, Sandra, this has been happening to my family.
17: This continues unabated. We're more aware of it, and we're talking about it, but it doesn't change.
18: These things that have happened have always happened.
19: Just you don't see it. It's not captured on video.
20: One seems like a thousand, most of which people will never know the names of. You're living through the nightmare of murder, of really coming face to face with a system that is not only built to destroy you, it destroys you with ease.
21: We've seen the systemic slaying of our people by police for how long?
22: You've been here before!
21: But to have it happen in our backyard and on Juneteenth Day, you just wonder why this case has not been heard by the world.
14: One thing I was always afraid of, what would I do if I ever got that knock at the door? And I got it.
21: There just isn't any of that evidence to say one way or the other what actually transpired in June in 2019. Really pivotal questions were not being answered.
23: Racine police are leading that investigation. They say it started because an 18-year-old did not have a light on his bicycle.
22: You can't explain how he got pulled over on a bike and shot twice in the head.
14: First thought in my head was,

0: Emmett Till. I want them to see what he did to my son.
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5: With me now is director Laura Diane Kesman and co-director William Howell. Kesman's an award-winning director and video journalist, a contributor to the Washington Post, among others, and the founder of Lion Art Media. Howell is a cinematographer, editor, and director based in Milwaukee. He was the cinematographer of The Rise and Fall of Cuckoo Cowl and the director of the 2020 film You Don't Know Me. Welcome both to Laura Flanders and Friends, and thank you for your truly powerful and important work. I have to start with you, Laura, and ask you, you know, what brought this story of Tyrese West to your attention? Why focus here? And just how long you have been working on this film?
6: Cycle has been a 6-year journey for both Will and I. That started tragically the night of June 15th in 2019. And I'm originally from Racine, where the story takes place, as is Will. The story was brought to my attention through a friend who then became a producer on the film, who told me the details of what had happened that fateful night, where her and I happened to be in Racine that night, driving past the crime scene, not knowing what had happened. And it was months later, because I live in Milwaukee, Wisconsin, which is only 30 minutes north of Racine. And the news of Tyrese hadn't even reached Milwaukee. And so his name wasn't even familiar to me 3 months after the fact. And at that point, Will had been covering the story solo, just with his camera in Racine, and documenting the devastation to the community at that time.
5: So let me come to you, William. I mean, when did this story begin for you? When did your relationship perhaps with Tyrese begin?
7: Tyrese's father and I, we were like very close friends when we were around that age, you know, in middle school. And so as soon as I seen Tyrese's picture, and what people need to understand is that even though Juneteenth Day is a national holiday now and it's celebrated on the 19th. In Racine, Wisconsin, it was always celebrated on June 15th. And so this incident took place on that very day. And so for all of us, it was just very touching and very tragic. And so for me, like I said, it was just an immediate call to action.
5: And why Cycle? What's the cycle of the title?
7: Well, Cycle came because, of course, Tyrese, he was originally being stopped because he was on a bicycle without a light. And we also wanted to look at the bigger picture, this cycle of police brutality on African-Americans in America that just continues to happen. And to take a smaller story like Tyrese's, because nobody really knows his name. Nobody really knows Racine even exists. And to be able to tie it into the bigger picture was very vital for us.
5: Well, you did it brilliantly, and you reveal a lot. Among other things, you reveal who has power in these situations.
8: Most people think that judges are the most powerful actors in the criminal justice system. They are not. The most powerful actors in the criminal justice system are the police and the district attorney. The police craft the narrative that goes to the district attorney's office. They are the fact gatherers.
9: When there's a law enforcement involved shooting, the officer that is involved with the police shooting, their department is not the department that actually does the investigation. But there really isn't any standard protocol.
10: You good?
11: Squad responding. Shut down. Northbound.
10: Get back over here. Yep.
8: They have the discretion to include things in the report or not include things in the report.
5: That was a clip from the film Cycle, the feature documentary. The core of this story, Laura, is that the narrative took so long to emerge and was so clearly defined by the police version. Can you lay out how you came to dig into the facts to figure out what actually happened and how what you discovered did or didn't conform with what the police was saying?
6: Absolutely. Well, first and foremost, there was the community and the family was met with silence from officials in Racine after this happened. There was not even a press conference held to address the community or to even acknowledge Tyrese's death. And that is very critical as we also refer back to the 16 hours that it took the police department to even notify Monique West that her son Tyrese was killed. It took 96 days for the district attorney in Racine to announce her charging decision. And when that day happened, it was covered quite a bit locally in Racine. And there were hundreds of people in the community waiting on the courthouse steps for that announcement. When the district attorney announced that she would not be pressing charges against the officer, which I think, you know, deep down, most people expected that. But it was really what came later, which was the West family filed a civil suit just 2 months after the decision to not charge the officer happened. And so it was at that point that I came on the project. We teamed up with the Wisconsin Center for Investigative Journalism that helped sort of guide the early stage of our investigation. And it was only then that we started, you know, receiving access to documents that previously had not been made public.
7: Racine is very integrated and just we all grow up together, a lot of different nationalities and things like that. And so when we grew up, we never saw the police as a threat, which was to me, I think, was rather shocking. The biggest shock to me was just more of the probably like the political side of the officers and the relationships that have to take place. When something like this happens, and then you have those relationships that kind of muddy the waters.
12: This is Laura Flanders and Friends. Today, Laura is speaking with the producers behind Cycle, a newly released investigative documentary that's breaking the silence around police killings. Director and editor Laura Diane Kesman and co-director William Howell dig deep into the 2019 killing of Tyrese West, an 18-year-old black teenager from Racine, Wisconsin, who was shot and killed after being stopped by a Mount Pleasant police officer for riding a bicycle without headlights. The film not only exposes the truth about what happened that night, but also shines a light on the patterns of violence and impunity that too often go unchallenged. Coming up, we'll hear what their investigation uncovered about another family whose lives were forever changed by that very same officer. You can watch this episode at lauraflanders.org. That's also where we invite you to subscribe to our newsletter, where you'll receive information on all of our web exclusives, including the podcast of the full Uncut Conversation with today's guests. The discussion continues, but first here's Oxygen by Jaleesa, courtesy of Dorado Records.

0: 2019 is when this killing happened, on the night that your town was celebrating the Juneteenth holiday. The killing of George Floyd is the next year. And when we're talking cycles, I think many of us thought that if ever there was going to be a moment where the cycle of the relationship between the police and people of color in this country could be changed, it could be in the wake of that killing, where we learn a lot about the history and the current ubiquity of the violence and the numbers that you're talking about. And we also learned about the reality that officers like Derek Chauvin in the George Floyd case have often histories of violence that they're trailing into their current position. It was the same in the situation that you reported on, Laura. And there's another mother, in addition to Monique, who appears in your film very powerfully. That's Nancy Kowalczyk. Can you talk about her and her experience and why you felt it was so important to include her?
1: Absolutely. So the parallel between Nancy Kowalczyk and Monique West was not an obvious one. Nancy Kowalczyk is the mother of Michael Kowalczyk, who was brutally beaten by the same officer 6 years prior to this officer, Eric Giese, killing Tyrese. Nancy Kowalczyk had approached both the Mount Pleasant and the Racine police chiefs, warning them about Eric Giese specifically, because one thing that is highlighted in the film is how nearly impossible it is to request an officer's disciplinary record. And so in the absence of that being public information, Nancy took it upon herself to warn the community essentially about this officer who they had witnessed, like brutally beat their son in front of them with no remorse. And then, you know, and then all of the ensuing charges that happened after that. But essentially she was saying, this officer is going to kill someone someday, at least remove him from having a public facing position.
0: And this was one of the issues that was addressed in that period after the killing of George Floyd. It was one of the reforms that people nationally thought had been put in place. There was a national database for the first time ever, tracking the police behavior and accountability.
2: For as long as we've been living, we've been taught that the police have this power to do what they want and that there's nothing that we can do. And then a lot of these people that you're talking about, they're felons or they've broken the law before. And so they feel the need to hide away from these injustices. And so a lot of times, like I said, there's no answers. And so for me, that's why cycle is so vital. And what Laura was able to do with this film, and not just telling Tyrese's story, but telling the story of Black America within the confines of his story, because she's able to tell the story of Monique West, the story of the West children, the story of William. And these are the things that we never see when we hear these names, even when a name becomes famous. And so for me, I think it becomes a guide for people to really actually be able to focus on and to say, like, this is what we need to do in these situations. Because before cycle, we've never had that. And it was the same reason why I told Laura when we connected that I would not make this film, because it would just be an angry film. And I would be leaving our people with the exact same sentiments that we've always had. And that doesn't cause change. And so, yes, cycle took 6 years to make. But I would rather it take 6 years and last for 60 than to just have a microwavable piece of work that has already been eaten and consumed and nobody cares about.
0: So what changed?
2: We had this mutual friend to kind of just connect us. And then she sent me a link to watch. That was Laura's documentary. And when I saw this work, when I tell you, I knew this was God speaking to me. And so when me and Laura was able to connect and sit in this coffee shop, for me, it was like all of a sudden I was looking at this white woman. And no matter how much I prayed, I never prayed to God to send me a Black man, a Black woman. I probably wouldn't care if she was blue, but it was so shocking to me and just so out. You know, it just wasn't a normal thing. And I would often tell her that, like, this just doesn't feel real to me. because finally it was like somebody who got it, because that was kind of my call to action. You know, even when I was online a lot, I was saying like, we need good white people. Like, this doesn't work with just us caring. Like, we need good white people who care, who can see from a standpoint of they're not blocked by their anger and their resentment and all of these things that have already taken place. And so even when you have black men who are educated and they are healed per se or whatever, people, like, even you find yourself, you only have a limit of so much that you can take before it takes you to a place of just anger. And so for Laura to be able to step in and constantly see things from just a bigger perspective, a bigger viewpoint, which is what you need sometimes, but to still culturally care, to culturally connect with you and never leave your pain on the table as if it didn't matter.
0: What was your strategy for creating a film that isn't just about anger and loss, but something else that makes people care? And what role did Monique play in that? Was she willing to participate from the get-go?
1: So, I mean, the first time I met Monique, she greeted me with a big hug, as did the entire family. And that relationship would not have been built without the foundation that Will already had made. The trust that they had in Will that extended to the trust that they then showed me, Will, I mean, vouched for me. To your question of like, how do you make the film something that isn't angry, that isn't the intuitive emotional response that so much of us have when in response to when someone is atrociously killed by police and it's documented and you hear about it, and it becomes, you know, an easier, convenient bandwagon to jump on, especially in the social media atmosphere. But when Tyrese was killed, there wasn't any of that, because there wasn't video and there wasn't audio, and he didn't become a hashtag that went viral. And he represents all of the names and all of the victims of police violence that never get a platform. You know, we started this film in 2019, and you know, it started with the intention of like, yes, not making an angry film, but it was, we didn't quite know what the film needed to be yet. And then COVID hit, and then Ahmaud Arbery was killed, and then Breonna Taylor was killed, and then George Floyd was killed. And we felt it then that this was something so much bigger than us. In terms of us telling Tyrese's story in that moment, we knew that it was something that was going to evolve into something far beyond our comprehension at that time.
0: What can you tell us about the experience you're having with the film now that it's out there in the world, William?
2: The connection that people feel is just amazing. And the call to action, you know, that's what I see more than anything, that we achieved our goal, that people are not leaving these theaters angry. No, they're leaving there saying, what can we do? What can I do? What can we do together as people to help create this change? And I think for me, like, that's just been the most just heartwarming thing. And the reason why I think that God overall took his time with this project and with us.
0: Laura, I heard a story that there'd been some amazing things coming out of your screenings, none more amazing than the response of new caring for Nancy Kowalczuk's son.
1: Yes, we had a special like homecoming premiere in Racine. We were able to host it in the high school theater, you know, in the halls that Tyrese once walked. It was his former high school. And we had over 300 people come and experience the film in the shadow of where the story takes place. And Nancy Kowalczuk was there that day with her family. And there was someone in the audience who connected her with resources from Michael that up to this point, you know, almost 12 years after Michael was originally beaten by Eric Yeezy, he's been living, you know, in pain and without the resources that he needs for this entire time. And they were able to connect and put him in a group home that is supplying him with all of the care and attention that he needs, which are very specialized now. And Nancy called me in tears, telling me that that Michael is now in this safe place for the first time in 12 years. And that was because of this connection that was made the day of our homecoming screening.
0: I guess I would end by asking you, you've hinted at it. In what ways do you think you've been changed by this experience, William and Laura? William first?
2: Well, for me, when I came into this experience, when I wasn't a filmmaker. I was literally just like this local videographer, and I wanted to make music videos. And through something like this, I've learned to understand just the power in these stories and the power in documentary filmmaking, and just being able to also take this process to be able to learn and understand, you know, the traumas that we deal with just personally as Black men, and just learning to correct my own self and trying to correct another man. Like I said, you just learn to correct yourself. And so I think that's the biggest thing that I've been able to learn through this entire thing, is that there's cycles within all of us. And so when you start to break cycles, you want to make that a habit.
0: Mm-hmm. Wisdom there. Laura, what about you? How were you changed in all this?
1: It really felt in a lot of ways like I was just the vessel that this story had to come through. And in this 6-year journey, it was redefining the way that I listen in how you construct a story and the sanctity of people's truth, and getting it right in a way that resonates universally. And so it has completely redefined the way that I view filmmaking and what I do. And I just hope that the resonation or the reverberation can continue far beyond right now.
0: So Laura Diane Kesman and William Howell, thank you so much for being with me and for Cycle. It's been a pleasure to spend some time with you. Thanks for your work.
2: Thank you.
1: Thank you, Laura.
0: Which deaths matter? Well, let's face it. Had Hurricane Melissa been headed for Washington, D.C., it would have received way more attention than that historic storm received as it devastated parts of Jamaica and Haiti and the Dominican Republic and Cuba. And Melissa's not the only Caribbean catastrophe that is not receiving the attention that it should. What else is going on there just south and east of Melissa's flood path? A catastrophe wrought not by climate, but by our president's own personal actions. That's right. Donald Trump, since September, has ordered attacks on more than 15 vessels in the Caribbean and Eastern Pacific, killing at current count over 60 people. He says they're narco traffickers, but we've seen no evidence, no seized cargo, no arrests. The president's disobeying U.S. law, refusing to address Congress on this question. He's disobeying international law, too. What do we know? Well, we know tens of thousands of troops are massed, and warships, and fighter jets, and nuclear-capable submarines, and now he's talking about invasion. So, is a hurricane worthy of our attention? Absolutely. Is this nation's next potentially catastrophic foreign intervention worthy of some panic? I'd say yes. But where's the coverage? That's the question. Till the next time, stay kind, stay curious. For Laura Flanders and friends, I'm Laura. And if you want my full, unedited conversation with today's guests, you can get it through subscribing to our free podcast. All the information's at our website.
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0: This show is produced by yours truly, Laura Flanders, along with Sabrina Artel, Jeremiah Cothran, Veronica Delgado, Jeanette Hernandez, Jeannie Hopper, Sarah Miller, Nat Needham, David Neumann, and Rory O'Connor.
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Inamamkim an herimba. I am Tara Gatewood from Sherhub Doi. So excited to be here with you on these great public airwaves right here, Indigenous Foundation. And here we are, yet another Saturday with so much ahead of us. I got many great Indigenous tracks that are life-changing. So let's go ahead and get into the mix today. And we're going to go all the way to Australia to hear Aboriginal recording artist Guru Mal. And we're going to hear his song Waru off of the album Ra Kala. It is a wonderful one. And it's a nice long track. So get lost in it. Have fun with it. That's what we are all about right here, bringing you this beautiful Indigenous sound, Indigenous Foundation. And now, Garumal.

0: Also in the mix was the late, great Jim Pepper giving us Witchy Tight Toe. And then we started off with Garumul. There is so much that is ahead of us still. We have some great tracks coming our way. We're going to take a classic in from Exit right after this short break.
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0: Now, when I say Exit, you should be screaming at the top of your lungs because they are one of the greatest bands coming out of our Indigenous circle. They really hit things up in the 70s, bringing us that great Indigenous sound, breaking barriers, all kinds of stuff. And these folks are still jamming around. You can catch some of them still doing their thing, including Isleta's own Willie Bluehouse Johnson. He's still rocking. Great to know that these folks, these people that many stand on the shoulders of, are still blessing us with their beautiful sound, thoughts, and creations. Big ups to Exit. They gave us their song, I'm Happy About You, aka Nihashi Hozo, and it comes off of their album, Plight of the Red Man. This group, XIT, definitely worth your Google time. Also, again, thank you to everyone we heard so far. So let's get into it. We're going to give it over to Exit right here, Indigenous Foundation with me, Tara Gatewood.

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0: 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Both shows at the Lenzic. Be the correct caller to win tickets to the New Mexico Jazz Festival. 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

This beautiful Native American flute is coming to us courtesy of Kevin Mockingbird. It's titled Wind Child off of his album called Sacred Fire, Meditation Songs for Native American Flute. And as you can hear, it is very soothing, among other things. And it goes well with all kinds of moments in your life. And for me, as I was getting this playlist together, this was part of the background as I was roasting chili. So there I was in the middle of the East Mountains, among the aspens, shimmering in the wind. And then this wonderful sound. I wonder if I confused the birds with some of those sounds in there. They were wondering, or maybe it was a song they have been dying to hear for a very long time. All of these things coming together in a very good way. And of course, also, now it's infused in that chili that our circle will be nourishing themselves with into the winter. So that's how it all works. If you remember our conversation with Sean Sherman during Santa Fe Indian Market this year, and we were talking about how that sound goes into the food, there is a perfect example of it. Again, big ups to Sean and everything he's doing, aka the sous chef, and also changing the way we need to be thinking about the way we are nourishing our bodies. And I know all this music is nourishing you right now. And we're getting into our second hour and there's more ahead. So a little bit of a rewind, of course. We just heard Kevin Mockingbird, who hugged both hours together. And then we heard one from the Cloud Eagle Singers. And we got to hear their song, Living the Moment. And we also heard from The Who, beautiful Mongolian group off of their EP, The Trooper. We got to hear Shishi Hutu, and we started off with Exit and Neha Shil Hosho. So now as we move into our second hour, even deeper into it, we're going to call on Mr. Gary Farmer, proud Cayuga recording Argus, who also calls Santa Fe home. We're going to hear his song, Maple Tree, that he so graciously shared with us. This one is hot off the press and straight through the speakers coming to you today on Indigenous Foundation. So let's go ahead. Let's get into it. Thank you so much, Gary. Here is Maple Tree.

0: Wa Kenana, courtesy of Energy Rising, featuring Jamie Ferguson. Beautiful, beautiful sound out of Aotearoa. And then out of Aboriginal Australia, we got to hear Apaka Tija and the song The Dead Heart off of the album Deadly Hearts. Also, thank you to Tama Waipara out of Aotearoa and the song Medicine Man off of the album Fill Up the Silence. And then, also out of Australia, we got to hear Radical Son and his song How Long Must I Wait, featuring Emma Donovan. And that is off of the album Billabai Y'all. And thank you to the collaboration between R. Carlos Nakai Quartet, featuring R. Carlos, among others. And that is off of the album called What Lies Beyond. And you got to hear the song Imagination. Also, thank you to Spirit Nation and their song Peace Hun, Come to Me, off of the album Winter Moons. And then the Northwest Voyage Drops of Brandy was the name of the song, title cut from the Métis Fiddler Quartet. And we started off that block with Gary Farmer and Maple Tree. So we're going to get a little country coming up after the break. Maybe get your boots on, put your hat on, or simply just open up your ears for some good country sound. I'm Tara Gatewood, right here with you, Indigenous Foundation, and I will be right here after these short words, letting you know about how to connect deeper to our community here in Santa Fe and beyond. KSFR, hang tight.
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0: So we're going to start off our country mix, and then it's going to move into another genre. I won't spoil the surprise. It'll just come your way. We're going to take in one from Violet Netahou and her song Old Love off of the album Wind of the North.

And so a little bit of the surprise, I'm just going to have to give it to you again when we reconvene. Beautiful sound from Maoli. And we're going to go ahead and wrap out of here. In the block, you just heard Violet Ney Tahau, Vincent Neil Emerson, and Oh My Darling. So we're going to exit on All the Gold in California. Coming to you right here. I'm Tara Gatewood. Meet me here next Saturday, 3 p.m. Don't forget, visit us online, ksfr.org. You got

0: Music has long been woven into the American story, reflecting our shared aspirations while challenging us to confront difficult questions. From folk traditions to contemporary compositions, artists have helped shape the nation's civic conversation. I'm Jim Falk, host of The Forum. On our next program, co-host Daniel James and I will explore the intersection of music, art, and democracy through the launch of Santa Fe Pro Musica's Democratic Vistas. Our guests are banjo virtuosa Bella Fleck and acclaimed violinist and Pro Musica artistic director Colin Jacobson. We'll discuss how music inspires dialogue, bridges differences, and deepens understanding of what it means to live in a democracy. Leonard Bernstein once observed, "A work of art does not answer questions, it provokes them." Conversations That Matter, The Forum, Mondays at 6 p.m. on KSFR Santa Fe White Rock, KSQR Cuesta Taos, streaming at ksfr.org.
1: BBC News with Chris Barrow. The boss of the artificial intelligence firm Anthropic says the industry should slow down following recent concerns over the technology's safety. Dario Amade has warned that the increasing rate of development could lead to rogue AI taking over the internet, potentially causing hundreds of billions of dollars in damage. The former Anthropic researcher Jacob Coxon, who quit the company this week over concerns about safety, has said Mr. Amade is right and told the BBC there was a strong chance all humans could die in the immediate future without a slowdown.
2: It's not at all an exaggeration to say that the people who are involved with both founding these companies and building the tech believe there is a possibility of human extinction. And many of the people who are sort of deep in the weeds on actually coding the thing believe that there is like a greater than 10% chance, or even greater, some smaller, but they all have different numbers for a probability that humans might die. And they all keep this in their head on a daily basis while working on the technology.
1: A film set in Denmark in the aftermath of the Second World War, Woman Unknown, has won the top prize, the Golden Lion, at the Venice Film Festival. The film star, Mathilde Arcel, who also won Best Actress, plays a woman facing the threat of vigilante justice after having a relationship with a German soldier. Naza, a documentary by two Israeli directors examining Israel's killing of civilians in Gaza, won the special jury prize. Djibouti says 1,400 people have fled to it from Yemen in just 24 hours because of fighting between Yemeni government forces and Houthi militias. The economy minister said refugees had crossed the Bab el-Mandeb Strait from Yemen. Iran's Houthi allies have seized control of Yemen's entire Red Sea coast. People in Sweden are voting on Sunday in a general election which pits the centre-right government against a left-wing bloc. Opinion polls suggest the opposition could win. Stephanie Zachrisson has the details.
3: This is the first general election since Sweden joined NATO and moved away from its centuries-old policy of military non-alignment in a shift prompted by the war in Ukraine. On this and on the importance of investing in defence, both governing options see eye to eye, and so do most voters. Prime Minister Ulf Kristersson's centre-right coalition's 4 years in power have been dominated by a crackdown on crime and immigration, which he has vowed to continue if he remains in post.
1: A former close associate of Uganda's army chief has been extradited to the United States, where he's to face trial for conspiring to supply weapons to Mexican drug cartels. Michael Katungi Mpewe, a former military intelligence officer and diplomat, was arrested in the capital Kampala in June. He and three other suspects are accused of conspiring to supply more than $50 million of military-grade weapons, including rocket launchers, to the Jalisco New Generation Cartel, a designated foreign terrorist organization. BBC News.
4: Hola todo mundo, ¿qué pasa, qué pasa? 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And that's 91.3 on your radio dial. I got a mixed bag of Latin and Brazilian music as usual. Going to start off with Chucho Valdez, who is going to be in town on the 20th performing at the Lenzic. I believe he might be performing in Albuquerque as well. I believe he's 84 years old, still touring, which is great. I believe I'm going to be able to see that show, and I'm looking forward to it. So we're going to celebrate him and his music today We're going to start off with a song called La Sierra, The Small Farm. And that is off an album called Belle Belle en la Habana. Okay, let's do it. Here we go.

All right, all right, all right. Everybody feeling good out there? Hope so. Hope you're enjoying the music. That right there was the great Lavoz, Hector Lavoe, off an album called Que Sentimiento. We listened to two off that. The last one was Soy Vagabundo. And before that, we heard Yo Ta Cansa. And before that, we heard a couple from Omara Portuondo, Best of CD. Pardon me. We heard Deja Que Suba La Marea. That was a good one. Omar Portuondo, Payo Leva, Pentillita, and Teresa Garcia Caturla. And before that, we heard Este Son Homenaje. Once again, that was the great Omara Portuondo. Before that, we heard from a CD by somebody called Puerto Plata. He is from the Dominican Republic, and he was born in 1923. Puerto Plata offers a rare glimpse of the songs that electrified the Dominican Republic in the years of his youth. For 30 years, a regime of brutal censorship blocked Dominican musicians from recording. And like many others, Puerto played in underground clubs, serenading young lovers and energizing dance floors. In this new recording of classic love songs and dance numbers, Puerto Plata recalls the melody and spirit of those bygone days. So we heard a song called Mujer Perjura off his album Casita de Campo. And I started off with a man who's going to be in town at the Lenzic on Sunday the 20th of this month, the great Chucho Valdez, off his album Bele Bele en la Habana, and the song was La Citiera, The Small Farm. We're going to listen to some more in this next half hour off that CD. We're going to start with a Mexican song next, a Mexican artist. This next song is going to be by Jorge Negrete off an old LP called Fiesta Mexicana, and the song is Ella. Okay, once again, you are in tune to the mighty KSFR FM 101.1, right, White Rock, Santa Fe, KSQR FM 91.3, Cuesta Taos. 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I am your host this Saturday. My name is DJ Pablo 77. Hope everybody's enjoying themselves out there on this nice, warm Indian summer Saturday. Fiesta going on at the plaza. Good night, good day, good night to be out. All right, here we go. More music.

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2: Yes, yes, and we are back. We're going to continue on with some more Puerto Plata from Dominicano. This one is called Dolores.

All right. Let me step in. Got to play some messages, and I will run down what we've been listening to. Okay, that last one was Con Poco Coco, Without Much Thought, by Chucho Valdez, who will be here at the Lenzic on September 20th. So check that out if you can. He's here with the New Mexico Jazz Fest, which is always good. Before that, we heard Dolores by Puerto Plata.